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0: From the Center for Investigative Reporting and PRX, this is Reveal. I'm Al Ledson. The World Cup is here. With it, an eruption of joy.
1: Only the World Cup can unite such a beautiful nation like Ecuador.
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3: It's highly vulnerable to cynical people coming in and exploiting it for their own gain.
0: Stadium workers are pushing back about compensation.
4: Let's make one thing absolutely clear. Without workers, there is no World Cup.
0: And some diehard fans may be stuck outside the gates.
5: Those ticket prices, they're so expensive.
6: I don't have a ticket yet. I'm not going to lie to you. It's pretty expensive.
0: Today on Reveal, the World Cup comes to America. But first, this news.
7: NPR News in Washington, I'm Ryland Barton. Back-to-back powerful earthquakes have hit Venezuela, collapsing buildings in the capital of Caracas. A high number of casualties are likely. The first quake had a magnitude of 7.2. Minutes later, an even larger magnitude, 7.5 earthquake struck, according to the U.S. Geological Survey. The quakes are among the strongest to strike Venezuela in more than a century. President Trump suddenly canceled his plans to sign bipartisan legislation intended to lower housing costs for Americans today. NPR's Franco Ordonez reports Trump says he won't sign until the Senate passes a sweeping elections bill.
8: The president canceled the signing ceremony, which was to be held on Capitol Hill less than 2 hours before it was set to take place. Trump wrote on his Truth Social website that passing his Save America Act is a national emergency and needs to be the priority. Trump has repeatedly pressured Republican leaders in the Senate to force through the legislation that would add new voter ID requirements and proof of citizenship rules. Senate Majority Leader John Thune has said publicly that the Senate does not have the votes, but Trump says leaders should then eliminate the Senate filibuster to pass the measure. Franco Ordonez, NPR News, the White House.
7: The Trump administration has been blocked from making arrests at immigration courthouses across the country. NPR's Vanessa Romo reports the ruling from a San Francisco-based judge is the first to apply nationwide.
9: U.S. District Judge Casey Pitts called ICE's enforcement practices arbitrary and capricious, noting that the agency allowed the arrest of people appearing at some courthouses, but not others. The judge also says the agency failed to undertake a thorough evaluation of its own orders before implementing policy. Immigration enforcement was prohibited near criminal and civil courthouses under President Biden, but a 2025 ICE memo cleared the way for arrests when immigration officials believed a potentially dangerous individual might be present at a courthouse. It also expanded enforcement to include immigration courts where people seeking asylum or those with pending cases must appear. Vanessa Romo, NPR News.
7: Shares of the biggest maker of memory chips in the U.S. are soaring. As NPR's John Ruich reports, the results for Micron Technology are being seen by the market as a sign that the AI data center boom is still going strong.
10: Micron's revenue in the latest quarter beat expectations to hit $41.46 billion, and its profits soared. The company also raised its guidance for the next quarter, citing strong demand for its products, which are crucial for the data centers that produce artificial intelligence. And the market seemed to like it. This comes on top of a stellar year so far for Micron's shares, which are up more than 700%. The strong results come on the back of an acute supply shortage for memory chips. That's been fueled by the hundreds of billions of dollars being poured into AI data centers. Micron says it sees no end in sight yet to the supply and demand mismatch. John Ruich, NPR News.
7: And from Washington, you're listening to NPR News. A breakaway group of traditionalist Catholics will challenge Pope Leo XIV's authority next week by consecrating four bishops without his consent. The Society of St. Pius X celebrates the traditional Latin Mass and rejects the modernizing reforms of the Catholic Church. It's planning to live stream the consecrations over 4 days at its Swiss seminary. The U.S. men's national soccer team plays again in the FIFA World Cup tomorrow against Turkey, and they could have a key player returning to the lineup after an injury, as NPR's Becky Sullivan reports.
11: Christian Pulisic took a kick to his calf in a practice before the first U.S. game against Paraguay. Then in the game, a Paraguayan defender hit the same spot again. Pulisic had to leave the match and miss the second game against Australia. The U.S. won both games anyway and clinched the top spot in the group, and with it, a favorable position in the knockout round. In other words, this match against Turkey doesn't really matter. Still, Pulisic says he's relieved to be available.
12: I'm feeling good, positive going into it, and hopefully I'll be able to play a part.
11: The U.S. lineup will look different against Turkey. The four players who've gotten a yellow card are likely to sit out, since picking up another yellow would result in a suspension in the must-win round of 32 game next Wednesday. Becky Sullivan, NPR News, Los Angeles.
7: Archaeologists say they've discovered a huge Viking Age textile production site in Denmark that dates back more than 1,000 years. Experts from the Moose Gore Museum say the more than 1 million square foot site features an area for processing flax, as well as more than 80 pit houses. The semi-buried huts were used as workshops and dwellings in Viking times. This is NPR News from Washington.
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13: We've got a clear to partly cloudy evening ahead of us. The low is going to be between 75 and 80. Then we're going to get up to 90 to 95 on Thursday with mostly sunny skies, and we're also going to feature some breezy conditions. Clouds are expected to move in throughout the night Thursday night. Our low is once again going to be between 75 and 80, and we'll continue to see breezy conditions on Friday. We're also going to be partly to mostly sunny and again see a high between 90 and 95. I'm meteorologist David Morin for 88.9 KETR.
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0: From the Center for Investigative Reporting and PRX, this is Reveal. I'm Al Letson. Outside Sports Illustrated Stadium in northern New Jersey, Ecuador fans are getting ready for a soccer game. This was a friendly, one of the last warm-up matches with Saudi Arabia back in May before the start of the Men's World Cup. Mother Jones reporter Tim Murphy and Reveal producer Artis Chariscus were there taking it all in.
15: Who are you rooting for tonight?
16: You see the color? My country, Ecuador.
15: Do you have a prediction for tonight?
17: Ecuador, 2-0. Ecuador.
16: Ecuador.
17: Ecuador. La mejor selección del mundo.
0: Inside the stadium, Tim and Artis head towards the Ecuador fan section.
18: Ojalá que vaya lejos. Vamos, tricolor.
19: And are you going to any World Cup games?
18: Yes, I'm going to the World Cup. Yo me voy al Mundial. Me voy a Filadelfia, Ecuador contra Ivory Coast.
19: And why is the World Cup important?
18: It is one of the most spectacular, monumental events that happen every 4 years. Only the World Cup can unite such a beautiful nation like Ecuador to do such miracles and unite these people to one nation.
2: Just like how they're doing right now!
0: Ecuador scores. The place goes

0: Ecuador scores. The place goes berserk.
1: That's Ecuador for you. That's Ecuador. Making noise, making themselves present, and they will make sure they will go far. Beautiful nation, and thank you, my good sir. I appreciate you.
0: At its best, this is what the World Cup is all about. The pride, the flags, the songs, the goals. An entire nation at home and a vast diaspora around the world united behind them. It's easy to understand why people love it. And yet, as artists and Tim talk with fans at this warm-up game, they keep hearing something else about the actual World Cup matches.
2: Are you going to any of those games, do you know?
3: No, I can't because it's too expensive. You can't afford it. That's why I came at least at the friendly game. Because, you know, I can't pay like a $2,000 for looking for on top, you know?
4: Who the hell can afford that, bro? I'm sorry. You know what I'm saying?
0: So that's where we start today, on this special World Cup episode of Reveal. We put together a whole show for you from reporters who love this beautiful game. The drama, the chance, the almost goals, the feeling that the whole world is watching the same thing. And maybe because they love the game so much, they're also asking hard questions. We begin with reporter Alex Shepard. He's been following the rising cost of the World Cup and who's being asked to pay for it. Alex takes the story from here.
5: Because we are in America, we need to make a show, right?
6: That's Gianni Infantino, the president of FIFA, soccer's international governing body. FIFA stands to make between $11 and $13 billion in revenue this summer.
5: This is like 104 Super Bowls in 1 month. This is the magnitude of what we organize, ladies and gentlemen.
6: The bigness, the boldness, the billions. Infantino has used these numbers to woo mayors, governors, and President Trump. The FIFA president has been everywhere during Trump's second term. At his inauguration, on a state visit to the Middle East, and most famously at the World Cup draw, where he handed Trump the newly created FIFA Peace Prize.
5: Mr. President, this is your prize. This is your Peace Prize. There is also a beautiful medal for you that you can wear everywhere you want to go.
6: Trump and Infantino have had a symbiotic relationship over the last 18 months. For Trump, it's meant flattery and big promises from Infantino about the biggest venues, the biggest crowds, the best show. But for Infantino, that relationship has meant cold, hard cash. It's transformed this World Cup into one of the most expensive mega events in history.
7: In terms of like why this World Cup has become so expensive, I mean, it's largely around ticketing.
6: That's Adam Crafton, soccer writer for The Athletic. The cheapest tickets for a group stage match are about $140, but they easily soar higher. Marquee group stage games will set you back $2,000, and that's for the worst seats in the stadium. Entry into the finals will cost you over $10,000.
7: You know, I went to see Dua Lipa with my partner last September at Madison Square Garden. You know, I think we paid maybe $120 each. You know, it's expensive, but like, it's not wild. Whereas I think some of the prices that we've been seeing for the World Cup, you're just like, what? How is it got to this? And I think it's the natural evolution of what happens when one of the biggest, greediest sports events in the world goes to one of the biggest and greediest economies in the world.
6: Ticket prices are so outrageous, even Donald Trump has bashed them. Asked about tickets for the opening game of the U.S. men's national team, the president scoffed. I wouldn't pay it either, to be honest with you. But it's not just tickets. FIFA has monetized everything.
7: FIFA take the revenue from sponsorship, from broadcast, from ticketing, from parking, from concessions, and the host cities are expected to take on the cost of public transportation, safety and security, adjustments to stadiums that are necessary for soccer to take place there.
6: In other words, the cities, the taxpayers, you, me, everyone, we pay for everything. Here's Governor Mikey Sherrill, whose state, New Jersey, is hosting 8 games, including the final.
8: FIFA is providing $0 for transportation to the World Cup. Zero. That leaves New Jersey Transit with a $48 million bill to safely...
6: Back in April, she decided to pass on some of those costs to World Cup ticket holders. Train tickets to and from games were set at 150

0: $50. They usually cost around $13.
1: I won't stick New Jersey's commuters with that tab for years to come. That's not fair.
0: In a statement, FIFA said that New Jersey's decision to raise prices would have a, quote, chilling effect on the World Cup. But FIFA hasn't bent. It's not helping host cities find cheaper options. It's certainly not opening its coffers. Whenever Infantino has been asked about the extraordinary costs, he's pushed back. In fact, in May, he insisted that FIFA needed the money to survive.
2: The main and so far the only revenue-generating event for FIFA is the World Cup. The World Cup takes place 1 month every 4 years. The 47 other months until the next World Cup, we spend that money.
3: If your power derives from you know, 200 guys in a room who derive their power from no kind of democratic mandate, then don't be surprised if, you know, your organization begins to take on the character of, you know, a kleptocracy, for want of a better word.
0: That's Jonathan Liu, a sports writer with The Guardian.
3: This is the reality that is, I think, realigning our world. You look at what's happening in your own country, whoever holds the levers of power essentially can do whatever they like. And FIFA's evil genius, I think, is in recognizing where those levers of power lie and getting its hands on.
0: Host cities have gotten creative in their attempts to offset some of these costs. After weeks of back and forth, New Jersey Transit dropped their prices with the help of corporate sponsors. And in New York, Governor Kathy Hochul rented a fleet of yellow school buses to ferry thousands of passengers to and from games for just $20. But Adam Crafton is quick to point out that these deals between host cities and FIFA have been in place for well over a half decade.
4: None of this should be a surprise to local politicians or federal politicians. And I don't say that to attack those politicians or to say their points are invalid, but it is a little bit like, where were you? Where were you over the last 7 or 8 years when all of this was in plain sight? All of this was in the contracts.
0: Governor Mikey Sherrill didn't negotiate New Jersey's agreement with FIFA. Her predecessor and fellow Democrat, Phil Murphy, did. Here he is in 2023.
5: How exciting is this? We think we're going to get at least 8 games. Every single ticket will be sold out, I guarantee, and no matter who's playing. This is going to be the biggest deal we've ever seen in this region.
0: Murphy's an ex-investment banker who now owns Gotham FC, a professional women's soccer team. He's a self-described lifelong fan, but he's also argued that bringing the World Cup to his state was an economic decision.
6: World Cup next year, 1 to 2 billion visitors into the region. Economic impact, $3 to $4 billion. Permanent jobs created, 14,000.
0: It's no wonder, then, that he cut a deal where his state would foot the nearly $50 million bill for transit and security costs. Compared to the $3 billion that he estimated New York and New Jersey would bring in, it's practically a rounding error. The problem is that events like the World Cup almost never generate the kind of revenue their organizers promise they will, at least according to economists. What shirt are you wearing?
7: I'm currently wearing a Minnesota United jersey. I was wearing a Tanzania yesterday.
0: That's Victor Matheson. He's a huge soccer fan and a former pro soccer ref. But more important for this story, he's one of the leading researchers on the economic impact of huge sporting events like the World Cup. He says the problem is twofold. First, his research suggests that even under the best circumstances, local economies struggle even to make their money back from hosting. As ticket prices go up, the problem compounds, because when you're spending, say, $1,000 on a ticket, it gets even harder to justify a $600 flight or a $500 hotel.
7: Rather than bringing people to your city who will spend money here who otherwise wouldn't have, a lot more of those folks in the stadium are going to be locals. Like me, I'm going to local games here in Boston. But at $400 a ticket, that's $400 that I'm not going to have available to spend elsewhere in the local economy for the rest of the summer. That means less trips to Sam Adams Brewery. That means less tickets to the Red Sox, less trips down to the Freedom Trail, more money in FIFA's pocket, leaving the Boston economy.
0: Sounds like a bad deal, right? So I asked Victor why state and local leaders would ever agree to host.
7: Number one is they get misled by economic impact statements that are issued by FIFA.
0: Take Los Angeles. Their deal with FIFA was made by a nonprofit organization made up of representatives from the LA Rams, SoFi Stadium, the LA Galaxy, and Los Angeles Football Club. At a World Cup promotional event last month, LA Mayor Karen Bass promised that, quote, taxpayers will not be on the hook. But internal documents from the city's 2018 bid for the tournament suggested that nearly every cost will be taken on by the city. These documents also show that when the city placed its bid, LA city government didn't complete its own analysis of the costs of hosting the World Cup. A spokesperson for the mayor told Reveal that LA didn't have an agreement with FIFA, which is technically true. The deal with FIFA was made by the private host committee, and its details have remained private, which means taxpayers are powerless to stop it. But one local union is pushing back.
8: No one elected Gianni Infantino or Donald Trump to rule Los Angeles.
0: That's Kurt Peterson, the co-president of Unite Here Local 11, the union representing 2,000 food service workers at SoFi Stadium, which will host 8 World Cup games. At a press conference in mid-May, he's flanked by a dozen and a half cooks, bartenders, dishwashers, and servers outside the arena that employs them.
8: Let's make one thing absolutely clear as I end my remarks. Without workers, there is no World Cup.
0: The union has been without a contract since last summer, so it's using the World Cup as leverage, threatening to throw a wrench in the world's largest mega event. Hey, Kurt, this is Alex.
9: Hello.
0: I interviewed Kurt as Unite Here negotiated with the concessions company at the stadium, as well as FIFA. In May, he FaceTimed from the road after a bargaining session. After some technical difficulties, we switched over to a phone call. I had to put him on speaker and hold my phone up to the mic. My arm is just like balanced in front of this microphone right now.
9: You might have to file a grievance.
0: I know. He says he started negotiating with Legends Hospitality last summer. Legends manages concessions, catering, and other responsibilities at the stadium, and it employs the workers Kurt's union represents. After almost a year of ignoring them, Kurt says FIFA has suddenly become an active participant in the negotiations, too.
9: What's different about the World Cup is the total control that they hold over these venues during their games. They act as a nation state more than a operator of a soccer tournament.
0: According to Kurt, one of the biggest sticking points is over accreditation, which is basically workers getting ID badges to get into the stadium.
9: When the Super Bowl comes to town, the workers have to get accreditation. They need a badge to get into the Super Bowl. But in this case, in the World Cup with FIFA, they're demanding much more from workers. Whether you're a journalist or you're pouring beer, they want and they demand that you provide Social Security number, your country of origin, as well as other personal information in order for you to work in that stadium.
0: Keep in mind that their regular employer already has this information. What's different is that FIFA, which has gone to great lengths to court President Trump, also wants to keep workers' identities on file.
9: And if you don't give it to them, you don't work. But if you do give it to them, and this is the bind, you are allowing them, based on the contract you have assented to use that information and to share it with whomever they want, and including in the contract, it's really clear. It says any law enforcement or national security agency. That's what it says. That is not what happens when you work at the Super Bowl. Folks are nervous. I mean, as you well know, ICE isn't done.
0: Remember, it was only a year ago that the National Guard was deployed to Los Angeles, leading to a crackdown on undocumented immigrants. Then there were the deadly ICE protests in Minneapolis. And now, in New Jersey, there are clashes outside of Delaney Hall, an immigration detention center 15 minutes from where the World Cup final will be played.
10: When you have crowds this big, criminal activities follow.
0: That was Mark Wayne Mullen, the Department of Homeland Security Secretary. Last month, in a social media video chock full of sound effects, he promised that ICE would be at the tournament.
10: Well, ICE and HSI are going to be out there every day fighting against the counterfeit tickets, human trafficking, drug smuggling, counterfeit products. They're going to be working hand in hand with CBP along the way.
0: Kurt says that's worrying because some of Unite Here's workers have already had dangerous interactions with ICE.
9: We had a member last week, not from SoFi, but from a hotel, walk out of a courthouse after he had an immigration hearing, and they kidnapped him off the street in front of his wife and his 6-year-old and his 2-year-old child. He's in detention right now, but it's happening still in Los Angeles, and here they are saying they're going to come to the games.
0: Susanna Laharge works at the stadium. As a U.S. citizen raised in Argentina, she fears what ICE will do.
11: Because I have accent and how I look, they will believe that I'm illegal, or they can believe that I'm illegal, and make me a headache, right?
0: The Trump administration's immigration and border policies have loomed over the tournament. In the lead-up to kickoff, one Iraqi player was detained for hours before being allowed to enter the U.S., and their team photographer was denied entry. A Somali referee, who was going to be the first person from his country to officiate the tournament, was also turned away at customs.
12: Shut it down! Shut it down! Shut it down!
0: Unite Here is demanding that their members be able to work without giving their personal data to FIFA, nor to any law enforcement agencies FIFA wishes.
13: No one gave FIFA the power to decide who is safe and who is hunted. And no one, no one gets to bring ICE into our city. No one, right?
14: No!
0: That's not their only demand.
9: When you ask our members what the, you know, first, second, and third most important issue they have, it's paying their rent. I mean, you know, housing costs are out of sight in Los Angeles.
0: They're also asking FIFA to contribute to an affordable housing fund for their members so workers can live closer to their jobs.
9: I think we're going to win that demand, or at least some of that demand.
0: That surprised me. So I asked him whether that's something the union is also asking of the Rams and the Chargers, who also play at SoFi Stadium. And he tells me yes, that the union already has won that fight in a few venues, like BMO Stadium, which hosts Los Angeles Football Club, one of LA's pro soccer teams. Guarantees that ICE will stay away, sweeping job protections, perhaps millions set aside for housing. It's probably the most ambitious set of demands FIFA has faced during this tournament. But for Kurt, that's exactly the problem.
9: The lack of imagination and expectations by political leaders during these mega events never ceases to amaze me. We are, you know, spending lots of money on security, infrastructure, traffic, transportation, et cetera, and that we don't demand more from these mega events. It's just shocking. That's just a failure of leadership.
0: We reached out to Legends Hospitality and FIFA, but neither agreed to speak with us about negotiations with the union. Earlier this month, with less than 2 weeks before kickoff, negotiations were at a standstill. But Kurt was feeling bullish.
15: Who are they going to bring in if they're not accredited? Because they said everyone's got to have some perfect accreditation security protocol. So I think we have a lot of power at this moment, and our members realize it, and we're hopeful for a settlement, but our folks are ready to do what's necessary to get what they deserve.
0: Then, days before the tournament kicked off, they reached an agreement. And it seems the union workers got everything they wanted. Kurt tells me they got a raise to $40 an hour, including premium pay for the World Cup, putting them among the highest paid concession workers in the country. Legends also agreed to make ongoing contributions to a housing fund for workers. And what about ICE? Kurt says they won there too. Members will not have to provide their personal data to FIFA. And they have the right to leave the stadium without retaliation if border agents should appear at SoFi.
15: I mean, I think these mega events are important, and they present strategic opportunities, not just for unions, but for communities. Yet the appetite for demanding more out of these games continue to disappoint. You know, the bartenders and the servers and the cooks in particular have stood up, honestly, not just to SoFi or FIFA, but actually to the federal government. And I just feel like it gives us, should give us all hope.
0: The short story? America's largest cities have mostly acquiesced to FIFA's demands. Now, they're spending taxpayer dollars to host the World Cup, and FIFA's ticket prices are still running wild. But in LA, a couple thousand food and beverage workers got a slice of FIFA's soccer ball-shaped pie.
16: That's reporter Alex Shepard. You can hear more of Alex's reporting about the 2026 World Cup in his literary magazine, Golden Goal. That story was produced by Sam Egan. Next up, we trace FIFA's backstory, think Rolexes and swag bags of cash, and chart the rise of soccer's most powerful man. That's ahead on Reveal. Don't go anywhere.
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19: From the Center for Investigative Reporting and PRX, this is Reveal. I'm Al Ledson.
20: Our sport has a bright future ahead. Every day, around the world, new federations spring up.
19: That's from United Passions, a big-budget feature film financed by FIFA. It's the epic origin story of the men who built the World Cup and the idea that football could unite the world.
20: FIFA.
21: FIFA!
19: FIFA spent more than $20 million on this thing, and it bombed. The film only made $918 on opening weekend in the U.S. Critics called it one of the worst movies ever made, and at least some of that had to do with the timing. June 2015. While United Passions was trying to depict FIFA as a noble institution, the real FIFA was in freefall, collapsing under a massive international corruption scandal. Mother Jones reporter Tim Murphy unravels the story from the beginning.
22: Back in 2010, the name FIFA didn't mean much to Richard Frankel.
23: I will say I was not the biggest soccer/football fan.
22: Frankel was an FBI agent in New York. His usual suspects were the mob and white-collar criminals. FIFA was a soccer organization based in Switzerland. But when he and his colleagues started pulling at threads, they found a sports organization that was not so different after all.
23: Because everyone knew FIFA was corrupt. It was basically corruption across the board. It was pay to play.
22: Payments flowed to FIFA officials in all sorts of ways.
23: You got, you know, a swag bag, but you got a swag bag of like Rolexes.
22: Or just a bag of bills.
23: They were just given cash in the bag. That was in the swag bag.
22: World Cup hosts were chosen in secret meetings in FIFA's basement. And there were suspicions that those votes had a price tag, too. Frankel worked the case for years. A top FIFA executive even wore a wire. And then, one morning at a hotel in Zurich...
24: We began with a bombshell in the world of soccer. Some of the sport's top executives were arrested this morning at a hotel in Zurich, Switzerland.
25: According to the Justice Department, FIFA was being run as a criminal enterprise.
22: As FIFA officials were escorted out, a hotel employee held up a white bedsheet to block them from view. The metaphor was irresistible. FIFA's dirty laundry was finally being aired. Come to think of it, that might have made a good movie. The raid shattered FIFA's old guard. Its president resigned. The senior leadership was gutted. And into this vacuum stepped Gianni Infantino.
26: Dear friends, chers amis, cari amici, queridos amigos, etc., etc.
22: Infantino was kind of a dark horse, a Swiss-Italian bureaucrat who had spent years helping run European soccer. And suddenly he was crisscrossing the globe, insisting that he was the man who can save FIFA.
26: We will restore the image of FIFA and the respect of FIFA. And everyone in the world will applaud us and will applaud all of you for what we'll do in FIFA in the future.
22: David Kahn is an investigative reporter who wrote a book called The Fall of the House of FIFA. He says Infantino's message to FIFA's more than 200 national federations was simple.
27: FIFA's not going to fall. I'll bring the organization through. We'll reform it and we'll get it on its feet and it'll be successful and the money will keep flowing.
22: I did reach out to FIFA and Infantino for this story. I never heard back. Infantino's first major test was the 2018 Men's World Cup in Russia. Russia had recently annexed Crimea, it had passed anti-LGBTQ laws, and had been banned from the Olympics over a massive doping scandal. The vote awarding Russia the World Cup, which happened before Infantino took over, had been clouded by accusations of vote buying, which Russia denied. Vladimir Putin seemed determined to send a message. He wasn't going to change, and you can't make him. Infantino was there to give him a stage.
26: We can welcome the world to discover a Russia that maybe they don't know yet.
22: Infantino praised Russia so effusively that Putin awarded him a medal, the Order of Friendship.
1: It's Mbappe! Oh, my word!
22: But then the World Cup started.
1: Teenage kicks! The ultimate teenage kick!
22: And what were we talking about again?
1: The boy with the world at his feet!
27: How good was the PR for Russia, for Vladimir Putin, from the hosting of the World Cup in 2018, and how much did everyone say they had a wonderful time and that Russia wasn't this awful country that people painted it as, and the Russian people had been so friendly and welcoming. And then he launched this terrible war in Ukraine.
22: 4 years later, FIFA took the World Cup into a whole different kind of controversy in Qatar. A tiny Gulf monarchy so hot in the summer that FIFA eventually moved the tournament to November. A country with almost no World Cup infrastructure suddenly building stadiums, subways, an island, almost entirely from scratch. FIFA sold it as an inspirational story. Qatar's World Cup was also chosen by FIFA's former leaders. It was another test for Infantino. What would he do? What was the reaction of human rights advocates to Infantino? What did people think he might do differently than old FIFA?
2: Yeah, it's a really great question.
22: This is Mustafa Kadri.
2: He wasn't known to be a big corrupt person. He was seen as someone who was a reasonably good manager, quite respected. So when he comes in, there's a lot of hopes that things will really change.
22: Kadri is a human rights lawyer who runs a group called Equidem, which investigates labor abuses in global supply chains.
2: So I had done research back in 2016, which was the first research to directly find forced labor of workers on an actual Qatar World Cup site.
22: And so he takes these findings to Infantino, literally.
2: So I had a conversation with him.
22: Kadri presents Infantino with the facts that workers are suffering,
2: often dying because of the extreme heat or falling from unsafe sites or not being paid, horrible, gruesome injuries, being punished when they would actually go on strike because of their conditions.
22: Kadri says there were people inside FIFA who seemed to take human rights seriously. But Infantino's response felt more like indifference.
2: What struck me about his response at the time was it was like talking to a politician.
22: Qatar denied allegations of human rights abuses ahead of the World Cup. Then, on the eve of the games, as criticism was mounting in the press and around the globe, Infantino held a press conference.
26: Today I feel Qatari. Today I feel Arab. Today I feel African. Today I feel gay. Today I feel disabled. Today I feel a migrant worker.
22: He kept going.
26: Of course, I'm not Qatari, I'm not Arab, I'm not African, I'm not gay, I'm not disabled, I'm not really a migrant worker. But I feel like them because I know what it means to be discriminated.
22: Then Infantino turned the criticism away from Qatar and toward the West.
26: I think for what we Europeans have been doing in the last 3,000 years around the world, we should be apologizing for the next 3,000 years before starting to give moral lessons to people.
22: Infantino spoke for nearly an hour. When Kadri heard the speech, he thought Infantino was sending two messages.
2: One of them is depressing, one is chilling.
22: The depressing part, Kadri says, was that Infantino seemed to be saying he was done listening to Qatar's critics.
2: I don't care if there's issues there. This is Qatar's World Cup, and we should embrace that. The second thing he was doing, which was very chilling, was effectively sending a light to the Qataris that, look, you can go and do whatever you want to people.
22: FIFA is saying, we're just a sporting body. We can't tell people what to do. Except, Kadri points out, FIFA does do that. It controls its events down to the tiniest details.
2: We saw that when FIFA wants to, they can make sure that, for example, you cannot wear one of their official sponsors' logo T-shirts in the stadium.
22: But Kadri says FIFA refused to flex that power in Qatar to protect the rights of workers.
2: So there's incredible leverage that they have on governments when they have really glaringly bad human rights records, and we didn't see that happen.
22: Then the tournament began. And once again, the beautiful game delivered.
3: Argentina campeón del mundo! Argentina campeón del mundo!
22: Messi lifting the trophy, a storybook ending, Argentina campeón del mundo. I'm not going to lie, it was awesome. The stadiums were full, the audience enormous. FIFA brought in an estimated $7.6 billion from it. And another Gulf ruler was watching closely. At the opening match in Qatar, sitting right next to Infantino, was the Crown Prince of Saudi Arabia, Mohammed bin Salman, the guy the U.S. government says authorized the murder of journalist Jamal Khashoggi just 4 years earlier. Saudi Arabia had already been pouring billions into sports. Now it wanted the biggest prize of all, a World Cup of its own.
4: We believe in the power of football, the power it has to bring us joy.
22: In its World Cup bid video, the country's message echoed Infantino's. Football unites the world.
4: You see, it's more than just a game. It's a passion, a way of life, a universal language that connects us all.
22: And in December 2024, Infantino made it official.
26: The host of the FIFA World Cup 2034 will be Saudi Arabia. Mabruk. Mabruk to our friends in Riyadh.
27: I think that you have to accept that FIFA did reform. It reformed its governance, it reformed its processes, and it had to.
22: David Kahn, the investigative journalist, says that under Infantino, World Cup host nations are no longer chosen by a small, secretive committee uniquely vulnerable to corruption. Now, all 211 members get a say.
27: But as we've seen, there wasn't really even particularly a vote for Saudi Arabia to host it in 2034.
22: Allegations of vote buying? That was the old FIFA. Now there's an open World Cup vote with one country on the ballot. But the other thing that's changed in the decades since Zurich is FIFA's relationship with power. The future isn't being decided by a few FIFA insiders in a Swiss conference room. It's being negotiated in plain sight with the most powerful people on earth.
5: Soccer's come such a long way. Soccer is a game, I guess you call it football.
2: Yep.
22: Infantino has been cozying up to Trump for years. Ahead of the World Cup in North America, he even took a seat on the president's Board of Peace Initiative for Gaza, promising new stadiums, soccer fields, and sports academies. At the first Board of Peace meeting, FIFA rolled out an AI-generated video.
6: There is one language that still unites hearts. Football.
22: Of bright green soccer fields, kids playing, and shiny new buildings rising from rubble.
6: A shared field.
26: We also have to rebuild and build people, emotion, hope, and trust. And this is what football, my sport, is about.
6: Toward peace, dignity, and hope.
22: But the fact that the U.S. has been Israel's chief military backer in a war that the United Nations has called a genocide makes all those promises and FIFA's feel-good story ring hollow.
2: Sport is this incredible glue that brings people together. People derive so much sense of satisfaction and meaning and community from it. It's highly vulnerable to cynical people coming in and exploiting it for their own gain.
22: That's Mustafa Kadri again, who is, by his own admission, a soccer fan. But Infantino's alliances are paying off, at least for now. The next three men's World Cups could generate roughly $40 billion for FIFA.
2: I mean, even if you're not a soccer fan, you should care about FIFA. If you have FIFA, the most wealthiest, most popular sporting agency in the world, being able to basically partner with the worst human rights violators, that is a real threat to democracy globally.
22: So yeah, football really can unite the world, but money makes the world go round.
19: That story was from Tim Murphy, senior reporter at Mother Jones and producer Jonathan Jones. Coming up, Haiti is back in the World Cup. It's a moment of joy and pride, even if getting to the games in the U.S. may be harder than ever.
7: A lot of Haitians are afraid to go to the game because they were talking about ice being in front of the stadium.
19: That's next on Reveal.

0: We'll continue to see clear to partly cloudy skies for the overnight hours. Our low is still going to be between 75 and 80. Then on Thursday, we're going to be mostly sunny. We're also going to develop a little bit of a breeze. The high is going to be between 90 and 95. Then we'll see another clear to partly cloudy night on Thursday with a low of 75 to 80. And we're partly to mostly sunny on Friday, still going to be breezy. Our temperatures are expected to rise again to 90 to 95. I'm meteorologist David Morin for 88.9 KETR.
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2: From the Center for Investigative Reporting and PRX, this is Reveal. I'm Al Letson. The World Cup has always had its controversies, but once the games start, it's all about the fans cheering for their country.
3: It's a moment 50-plus years in the making!
2: Like Haiti, which qualified for the World Cup for the first time in 52 years.
3: For the first time since 1974! Are going! Yes, sir! They are going to the World Cup!
2: Our reporter, Artis Chariscus, has been speaking with some of Haiti's fans about what this World Cup means to them.
4: Jimmy Ozias couldn't believe when Haiti qualified for the World Cup.
5: I was like, tears was coming out of my eyes. That's the happiest days of my life.
4: And he couldn't wait for their first game against Scotland. Lucky for him, it was right where he lives, in Boston.
5: I can't wait to go to that game. I'm looking forward to make a lot of noise. It's going to be a song that, especially if we're winning, what a team.
4: Jimmy follows the team religiously, both from the stands and online. But he doesn't consider himself a super fan, at least not compared to his friend, Jude Bernard. Here's Jude chanting before a Gold Cup game against Trinidad and Tobago. Sometimes, he plays a horn from the stands. And at a game against Mexico, Jude even got their fans to chant for Haiti. Jude's energy for Haitian soccer is infectious. So when Jimmy saw videos of him online, he reached out.
5: We texted, I was like, yo, I see that you're a big fan of Haitian soccer.
4: Then they started going to games together.
5: That's when we become like father, like son. Me and Jude, we really close. Soccer bring me and Jude together.
6: Jimmy can shake the stadium by himself. He's special. And his passion is unbelievable.
4: That's Jude. He says he travels to almost all of Haiti's games across the Americas. Sometimes, he's the only Haitian fan at a game.
6: I'm always excited to talk about the national team.
4: Soccer is a passion that started when Jude was a kid kicking a ball around the yard in Haiti. His father took him to games at Haiti's national stadium, and eventually Jude joined a professional team. But in 1987, during Haiti's first democratic elections following a dictatorship, his father and dozens of others were killed while lined up to vote in the capital, Port-au-Prince. Violent protests erupted across Haiti, and the country no longer felt safe, so Jude eventually moved to the U.S. He settled in Florida and landed a job at Bank of America, where he's worked for nearly 30 years in compliance, making sure the bank follows regulations. It's a good job, enough to raise a family and have plenty left over for his lifelong passion, going to Haiti's games.
6: We see that national team as a pride, as something that can bring some pride to our nation, because politically, things have not been good.
4: Haitians living in the capital, Port-au-Prince, still face dangerous levels of food insecurity and gang violence. So much so, the national team can't host games on Haitian soil. It's so unstable that many of the players have never set foot in Haiti.
6: But those players, they really want to go and see the people and walk on the street with the people, because those people, they are dying to see those players. And I can tell you, those players, they make all Haitian, all over the world proud.
4: While the players bring pride to the country, politicians in the United States have brought insults. Remember, it wasn't so long ago that President Trump called Haiti a whole country. And then, there were Vice President J.D. Vance's false comments about Haitians eating pets.
6: For a leader to create a story, just to start something, to make us look bad, it is just to make us look bad.
4: He's holding out hope that maybe, just maybe, Haiti's performance at the World Cup can make a difference.
6: When Haiti plays, there's no gang out there. Everybody is hugging each other. It's peace, it's unity. And Haiti having a good World Cup, a very good World Cup, might make a change into the political environment in Haiti.
4: Which, honestly, is asking a lot, but it isn't unheard of. During World War I, there was a spontaneous single-day truce when German and British soldiers played soccer together. And in 2005, when Ivory Coast was in the midst of a civil war and their national team qualified for the World Cup, the players got on their knees and begged their countrymen to put down their weapons. Many believe it helped stop the civil war. That's the kind of World Cup magic Jude is hoping for. But it's not lost on him that it's a long shot. After all, before this tournament, Haiti had never won a single World Cup match.
6: Can you imagine Haiti win a game? What would be in the front page of the newspaper in the U.S., in all over the world? Haiti won. It's going to be about positivity.
4: After Haiti won a warm-up game earlier this month, Jude sent me a video of Haitians chanting as they ran down the street in northern Haiti. It was almost like he was sharing a proof of concept. See, it is possible.
6: They are saying that we have a team, but we don't have a country. They're sending messages to the politicians.
4: It's not just the fans speaking up, it's the players too. After qualifying for the World Cup, some players posted the hashtag #OpenTheCountry, asking for a safer Haiti so they can return home. I've spoken with a lot of Haitian fans over the last few weeks. Many of them are players for local Haitian semi-pro teams in New York City. They all hope the team will do well, but what that means in terms of wins and losses is up for grabs. Haiti is entering the tournament as one of the lower-ranked teams in the world. Gerard, a player for Haiti United FC, wants them to prove people wrong.
7: You know, a lot of people around the world expect us to blow it. I don't think we will. I think we will give a great shot.
4: Gerard says just getting to the tournament feels like a win.
7: You know, it's like we've already won a trophy or something.
4: The first two games are a close drive from New York, so it's pretty easy for these fans to celebrate, whether it's inside the stadium or at a watch party. But Mimi Duame, the soft-spoken captain for Osners FC, knows that's not the case for all Haitian fans.
8: It's really hard because I know a lot of Haitians will not come, but with that administration right now, it's not easy to find visa to come. We cannot do nothing about that because Trump is doing what he's doing.
4: Haiti, along with Iran, are the only two countries playing in this World Cup under full no-travel bans implemented by the Trump administration.
6: For the Haitians, it's very difficult for them to leave the country.
4: That's Jude again, the superfan. He says that under these policies, even Haitians who have visited America in the past can't get visas to return.
6: It's very unfortunate that people from Haiti that don't have visa right now cannot come.
4: But there's a bigger obstacle to getting Haitian fans into the stadiums.
6: Actually, you'll be surprised that a lot of Haitians are afraid to go to the game because they were talking about ICE being in front of the stadium.
4: Like we mentioned earlier in the show, officials in the Trump administration have said that ICE will be at the games. And Jude says even some Haitians with green cards or U.S. citizenship are worried about attending the games in person.
6: Even my wife had to tell me, oh, you better have a copy of your passport, if your U.S. citizen passport on your phone because you never know. I'm like, I've been working for one of the biggest institutions in America for 29 years. I'm going to be 30 years next year. You think Bank of America will be hiring somebody for 29 years that's not a legal citizen? I'm not going to be walking with my passport on my phone. There's no need for it.
4: I can't believe that Jude isn't worried. Just a little bit. So I ask him, are you going to heed your wife's advice and take a photo of your passport?
6: No.
4: He knows what he'll tell ICE if they approach him. He'll say what he says anytime he has to interact with the border agent.
6: I always tell them, I do the same thing you're doing. Because I work in compliance.
4: He said, I do the same job you do. I work in compliance. Like a border agent, it's his job to make sure people follow the rules. Jude's friend Jimmy said he hopes ICE won't deter any fans from going.
5: We're not going to be scared. The fans have to be there. We have to make a lot of noise. There's going to be a lot of Asian fans and the stadium to cheer for the team.
4: At that opening game, Jimmy, Jude, and thousands of Haitian fans entered the stadium. They didn't spot any ICE agents along the way. Instead, they mostly saw a sea of happy men in kilts and women wearing Scotland's blue and white jersey. Haiti's fans were outnumbered, but still, they made some noise.
9: I lost my voice. We were yelling. We were screaming. We were chanting our song. We chanted the whole night. We're a small country, but with a big heart.
4: That's why Jimmy sounds a bit hoarse on the phone. Jude, too.
6: To finally be in a World Cup and seeing Haiti playing was something that I will cherish for the rest of my life. And just seeing how the players fought the whole game and demonstrate their talent, really, it was a sign of pride for all Haitians that was in the stadium, especially me.
4: It was a close game, but one that saw Haiti on the losing side. Still, Jude has hope for the future of the team and hope that their performance reshapes the way people see his country. A country whose very existence was born from a slave rebellion.
6: Haiti represents a lot in the eyes of the world. That's where freedom started. That's where people started talking about freedom.
4: Jude says he's going to take a step back from being Haiti's number one fan to spend more time with his newborn grandson, who he dreams will one day play for the Haitian national team. Besides, he says, Jimmy is the future. He's the new superfan. I spoke with Jimmy as he was leaving a fan zone in Boston. Some Scotland fans suddenly approached him, asking if they could take a picture together.
10: Oh, you want to take a picture? Give me one second. They want to take a picture of me. Some Scotland fan, they want to take a picture of me.
4: Over the staticky noise of the phone, I hear Jimmy joining them in a Scottish chant. No Scotland, no party.
11: No Scotland, no party.
4: Then Jimmy gets them to join in a Haitian chant. They're saying Grenadier à la so, which means warriors, let's go. And then the call drops. But it's okay. Jimmy, the new superfan, has work to do. It's time to represent.
2: That story was reported by Artis Jariscus, who was also the lead producer for today's show, with help from Jonathan Jones. Lou Okowski and Ashley Cleek edited the show with additional editorial support from Clint Hendler. 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Victoria Baranetsky is our general counsel. 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They had help today from Claire C. Note Mullen and Cameron Smith. Taki Telenidis is our deputy executive producer. Our executive producer is Brett Myers. 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I'm Al Letson, and remember, there is always more to the story.

Joey Calderoso with the piano. The album's called Secrets and out on Audio Quest Music in 1995. Clarence Penn playing the drums, James Jenness playing the bass, and Joey Calderoso at the piano. There's a number of guests on the album, but that one, just the trio. Secrets, Joey Calderoso. Well, here's one from the wonderful Miles Davis, written by Thelonious Monk.

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0: celebrating the 75th birthday of celebrated guitarist Kenny Burrell. It's Hubert Laws playing the flute and Herman Riley playing the tenor saxophone with Joey DeFrancesco and Clayton Cameron. Of course, it's Dizzy Gillespie's A Night in Tunisia and the guitarist Kenny Burrell, 75th birthday bash live and music on Blue Note Records. Yes. Well, let's continue on with one from the great Latin jazz band of Los Angeles, California, Pancho Sanchez. The album's called Latin Soul. And the song entitled Besame Mama.
1: Now we're going to do a number that was recorded with us by the great Mongo Santa Maria. 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
2: We're going to continue to see clear to partly cloudy skies for the rest of the night. Our low remains between 75 and 80. And we've got sunshine for Thursday with a few clouds. We're also going to be breezy and get up to 90 to 95. Thursday night, we start off clear, but partly cloudy skies are going to develop later on. The low is 75 to 80, and we're partly to mostly sunny on Friday, breezy as well. Once again, we get up to between 90 to 95. I'm meteorologist David Morin for 88.9 KETR.
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one that he calls Blues for Rosalinda. It's Frank Morgan with pianist George Cables at the Montreal Jazz Festival, July the 1st of 1989. Montreal Memories, out on High Note Records in 2018. Well, how about the band Yellow Jackets? This is a 2018 release on Mack Avenue Jazz for the band that's been a quartet for many, many years, this time featuring Luciana Salsa at the vocals, Dane Alderson at the bass, William Kennedy drums, Bob Mincer on the saxophones, and Russell Ferrante playing the piano. The song's called Timeline, and the band, Yellow Jackets, on Mack Avenue Jazz, and the album called Raising Our Voice.

Be Cool is the album from trumpeter Eddie Henderson with a trio led by Kenny Barron, Issy Dissy, and Mike Clark. Be Cool and Kenny Barron's composition, Smokescreen. Donald Harrison, Eddie Henderson, and the album Be Cool. Let's listen now to Agua y Vino, Eddie Daniels.

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Tenor saxophonist Peter Sommer and the Peter Sommer Septet, his album Happy-Go-Lucky Locals, with Ben Markley at the piano, Paul McKee on the trombone, Naima, the John Coltrane composition, and Peter Sommer's Septet. Well, let's listen to Bobby Watson, shall we? Bobby from an album that came out in 2007 from Palmetto Records. And Bobby with Curtis Lundy at the bass, with Quincy Davis at the drums, Harold O'Neill at the piano, LaRon Thomas at the trumpet, and Warren Wolf being introduced at the vibraphone. Deep Pockets is the Bobby Watson composition, and the album From the Heart.

We're gonna have a party. Invite all our friends. Drink and pretend. Life's grand. Everything is dandy. 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It's time for friends.

0: champagne.
1: It's the title cut from the album French Fries and Champagne from the band The Hot Sardines on Decca Records. Preceding that one from Palmetto, it's Bobby Watson and his song Deep Pockets. The album's called From the Heart. Starting that set of music, Peter Sommer Septet and their version of Naima, a band from Denver.
2: We'll continue to see clear to partly cloudy skies. For the overnight hours, temperatures are expected to drop down to 75 to 80. Then we're mostly sunny with breezy conditions on Thursday. Temperatures are expected to rise to 90 to 95. Thursday night, things start out clear, but we're gradually going to see some partly cloudy skies develop throughout the night. Our low is 75 to 80. And we've got more sunshine than clouds on Friday with breezy conditions and a high between 90 to 95. I'm meteorologist David Morin for 88.9 KETR.
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two cool blues in a row and two cool people with deep ties to Kansas City. First, we heard 5 weeks from educator and guitarist John Stein. His 2017 release, Color Tones, and 5 weeks with Phil Grenadier at the trumpet and flugelhorn, Fernando Bandao on the flute and alto flute, and John Lockwood, acoustic bass, Eduardo Nazario playing the drums with John Stein, Color Tones, one of my top 10 picks for 2017. And then OJT and their number called Rooftop Blues, a Brian Baggett composition. OJT holds forth at Green Lady Lounge in Ken Lovern. The leader of the band, deep ties to Kansas City, Kevin Frazee, Brian Baggett, and Ken Lovern. Bitter Roots now.

originally a radio broadcast. That's from the Penthouse in Seattle from April of 1966. Wes Montgomery and his composition, Jingles, with the Wenton Kelly Trio. Let's continue on with Emmett Cohen featuring Ron Carter at the bass and Evan Sherman at the drums. This is the second in a Master's Legacy series for Cellar Live Records, put together by pianist Emmett Cohen. This song is a Ron Carter original. It's about time. Time indeed for a man with over 2,000 recordings under his belt.

0: Ron Carter with Evan Sherman and Emmett Cohen, The Master's Legacy Series, Volume 2, on Cellar Live Records, and It's About Time. Preceding that, one from Resonance Records, Smokin' in Seattle, is the album for Wynton Kelly with the West Montgomery Trio. The song's called Jingles. And coming up next, B3 organist Akiko Tsuruga and You Don't Know What Love Is with Jeff Hamilton and guitarist Graham Dechter.
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The album So Cute, So Bad, and Jeff Hamilton at the drums with Graham Dechter guitar, and Akiko Tsuruga playing the B3 organ. All recorded at Alva's showroom in San Pedro, California, January 22nd of 2017. And the song, You Don't Know What Love Is, a Gene DePaul composition. Well, let's continue on with the organist that has an album that does piano music only. Larry Golding's And In My Room is a very personal album on BFM jazz. And let's listen now to Larry Golding's and the song, The Flower Song.

0: a stretch for any vocalist covering the music of John Coltrane, but Tiffany Austin does it with aplomb. Cyrus Chestnut at the piano, Rodney Whittaker bass, Carl Allen on the drums, and Teodros Avery at the tenor saxophone, with Tiffany Austin on the album called Unbroken. Preceding that, we heard The Flower Song from a very interesting album called In My Room on BFM Jazz. It's B3 organist Larry Goulding's. Preceding that, Akiko Shiruga, So Cute and So Bad. Coming up, it's J.T. Venata on Summit Records in his album called United.
1: We'll continue to see clear to partly cloudy skies for the overnight hours. Our low is still going to be between 75 and 80. Then on Thursday, we're going to be mostly sunny. We're also going to develop a little bit of a breeze. The high is going to be between 90 and 95. Then we'll see another clear to partly cloudy night on Thursday with a low of 75 to 80. And we're partly to mostly sunny on Friday, still going to be breezy. Our temperatures are expected to rise again to 90 to 95. I'm meteorologist David Morin for 88.9 KETR.
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trombonist and composer J.T. Vanata, and the album called United. The song is called Midnight Waltz and features a quartet with Kevin Lowe at the drums, Bob Hart at the bass, and Kurt Reese playing the piano. J.T. Vanata at the trombone and Midnight Waltz. Well, let's continue on with piano music, a trio that had an opportunity a couple of times now to record with a string quartet. The string quartet recorded by Peter Sprague in Encinitas, and the trio recorded by Tally Sherwood in Glendale, California, all done in the summer of 2017. And the song we're going to hear is called As the Parrot Flies. Danny Green Trio plus Strings.

update book for June 25th. I'm John Burge. In the Guinness Book of Music Facts and Feats, the record for most prolific composer goes to Georg Philipp Telemann, who died on today's date in 1767 at the age of 86. And longevity gave an edge to productivity. Telemann outlived his prolific contemporary J.S. Bach by 21 years and outlived Handel by 12. But even considering the extra years he lived, Telemann's output is staggering. Of Bach's cantatas, about 200 survive, but Telemann's number, 1,400. He also wrote 125 orchestral suites, 125 concertos, 130 trios, 145 pieces for solo keyboard, and about 50 operas. Most composers, if they're lucky, publish one autobiography. Telemann published three, and in one of them commented, "How is it possible for me to remember everything I wrote for violin and winds?" Fortunately, Telemann seemed to find musical inspiration everywhere, including from the pop and folk music of his day. As he put it, "One would scarcely believe what wonderful ideas pipers and fiddlers have when they improvise while dancers pause for breath. An observer could easily gather enough ideas from them in 8 days to last a lifetime." Composer's Datebook is produced by APM, American Public Media, in conjunction with the American Composers Forum, reminding you that all music was once new.

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KETR also serves West Tewakoni in Hunt County, population 1,932.

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KETR also serves Cooper in Delta County, population 1,591.

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1: Most whiskey is aged in barrel houses. One Kentucky distillery is taking a different approach, floating barges.
2: I find it really encouraging that people are out there taking a very constrained category and finding ways to create brilliant new flavors out of it.
1: I'm Scott Detrow. We will visit some bourbon floating on the Mississippi River. That story on All Things Considered from NPR News. Skies for the overnight hours are going to remain clear to partly cloudy. We'll see temperatures drop down to between 75 and 80. We're going to develop some breezy conditions on Thursday with mostly sunny skies. We'll get up to between 90 to 95. Clouds are going to gradually increase then on Thursday night with a low of 75 to 80. And we're partly to mostly sunny on Friday. We're still going to be breezy as well. We're going to see the high yet again get up to between 90 to 95. I'm meteorologist David Morin for 88.9 KETR.
3: Live from NPR News in Washington, I'm Dave Mattingly. Secretary of State Marco Rubio says the U.S. is sending search and rescue teams to Venezuela, where two powerful earthquakes have left people dead and injured amid widespread destruction.
4: That's their most immediate need right now, is search and rescue efforts. They have a bunch of collapsed buildings, and so they'll need a lot of help in terms of digging through that. The airport there is badly damaged, so we'll have to rely on the Department of War to deploy assets there. And then we're also helping them with some overhead imagery, especially in coastal areas where they don't have full visibility over what the damage has been and what the impact has been.
3: Rubio was speaking earlier today in Bahrain.

You're listening to 88.9 KETR Commerce. KETR also serves Honeygrove in Fannin County, population 1,725.

0: is that,
1: I'm curious,
0: we only have about 30 seconds left. So the Republicans who oppose it, why do they oppose it?
1: Because they believe in federalism. They believe that states and local governments should continue to run our elections, that we shouldn't federalize elections. This is a very consistent position for most Republicans. Also, in order to actually pass it, you would have to blow up the filibuster in the Senate because you need 60 votes, and you still have a lot of Senate Republicans who simply don't want to change the institution's rules.
0: Just really 10 seconds here. Is this the kind of fight that actually resonates with voters out in the field? Like, if you go out and do polling, are people noticing this?
1: Probably not, but they do notice the affordability issue. And if the failure of Republicans to deliver on affordability issues, especially if Trump were to veto this bill, I do think it's something that breaks through.
0: That is Alex Koenig. He's a Republican strategist. He's with Precision Strategies. Alex, thanks so much.
1: Good to be with you.
2: President Trump is testing the limits of his power with an executive order to restrict voting by mail. That order calls for the U.S. Postal Service to play a role in determining who can receive mail-in ballots. Here's NPR's Hansi Lo Wang.
3: President Trump's executive order is facing 5 lawsuits and so far has not directly affected mail-in voting for this year's primaries.
4: Master General Steiner, the Postal Service's proposed vote by mail rule.
3: But this week on Capitol Hill, Democratic Senator Gary Peters of Michigan grilled David Steiner, the head of the Postal Service, which is a financial supporter of NPR. USPS is proposing to use information from state election officials to create lists of approved absentee voters, as called for by Trump's order.
4: So yes or no, if a state refuses to turn their absentee voter list over to the federal government, will the Postal Service still mail their ballots under this proposal?
5: Under our proposed regulation, no.
3: This and other proposals for Trump's order are now under review by federal courts for lawsuits by Democrats, almost 24 states, and voting rights groups. They argue the Constitution gives power to state legislatures and Congress, not the president, to set federal election rules. Senator Peters asked Steiner about another claim by the order's challengers, that USPS has no legal authority to regulate who can vote by mail and how.
5: I would have to defer that to the courts to understand the authority.
4: Well, I think it's clear that there's nowhere in the Constitution, there's no federal law that the Postal Service is authorized to create these types of voter databases, ballot verification systems, or mandatory standards. It just simply doesn't exist.
3: Trump himself voted by mail in Florida in March, and the president has said he issued this order to stop illegal voting by non-U.S. citizens in federal elections, which many reviews have shown to be incredibly rare. A federal judge in Boston is expected to rule soon on whether to block the order. Hansi Lo Wang, NPR News.
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6: Skies for the overnight hours are going to remain clear to partly cloudy. We'll see temperatures drop down to between 75 and 80. We're going to develop some breezy conditions on Thursday with mostly sunny skies. We'll get up to between 90 to 95. Clouds are going to gradually increase then on Thursday night with a low of 75 to 80. And we're partly to mostly sunny on Friday. We're still going to be breezy as well. We're going to see the high yet again get up to between 90 to 95. I'm meteorologist David Morin for 88.9 KETR.
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0: This is the BBC World Service and you're listening to NewsHour, live from London. Europe is continuing to sweat through this protracted heatwave, a heatwave which has now seen another record melted in France. The National Weather Agency there said that last night was the hottest ever recorded across the country. And just to make the obvious point, this is June, not peak summer. And this isn't just weather. These heat waves are hotter, longer lasting and more frequent than ever before. So the question for those in charge, for governments, is the perennial one. What are you doing about it? Eleanor Carrois is the French Minister for International Partnerships. In that capacity, she's in London for Climate Action Week. What does she say to the charge that the French government has been unprepared for the impact of climate change?
1: Well, I hear that criticism, and I hear it mainly from the far-right parties in France. And this is a bit cynical, because those are precisely the parties that have failed to vote any measure that would actually prevent these heat waves from being so dramatic, in particular, everything that has to do with urban planning and increasing the number of trees and so forth. But we've had three national plans on adaptation to climate change, and we've implemented up to 85%. And have disbursed also funds for up to 85% of these plans. And of course, this is not sufficient, but the reason it's not sufficient is because the velocity of these changes, although we can now predict them and we know it's

0: off early. By the end of the season, how much practice have we missed? And we never changed the plans to account for that. So that's what happened in Corpus Christi. And over decades, they rushed through their plans repeatedly because of this. And when another drought got worse than any of the others again this year, they really had no easy plans left on the books.
1: So now that the rain has bought them some time to rethink, where does this leave Corpus Christi? Have previous oversights been addressed, or do they now have to start all over and rethink how the city is going to address future droughts?
0: Well, they're in a total mess right now, which they have to get themselves out of. They need a water supply. They need more water, and it's a huge bungle. I mean, there's the competing desalination plants. There were the emergency groundwater projects, which were really hastily put together and have a lot of problems. There was the big emergency groundwater project that the permits were challenged and now it's stalled. So all these things are still going. They're going to have to tie off these loose ends. And ultimately, they're going to need one of these big water projects to come through. That is still going to be their main focus because, like you said, they continue to be very vulnerable. If the rainfall doesn't continue to benefit them, they'll be back in this situation pretty soon.
1: Time is still of the essence. Dylan Bedore reports for Inside Climate News. The Texas Newsroom's Nina Satija also contributed to this reporting. We'll have a link to it, texasstandard.org. Dylan, thanks so much.
0: Thanks, David.
1: So a lot more of the Texas Standard just ahead, coming up on 19 minutes past the hour.
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9: Live from NPR News in Washington, I'm Louise Schiavone. Two significant U.S. Supreme Court rulings this morning affecting the lives of immigrants to the U.S. On a 6-3 vote, the conservative majority greatly altered the landscape for immigrants holding temporary protected status, the program known as TPS. The justices gave the Trump administration the green light to end that program and begin mass deportations of people who've been living and working legally in the U.S. for years. 17 countries have the designation. NPR's Jimena Bustillo looks at the impact.
10: After the ruling, there was a statement issued by Javier Palomerza, president of the U.S. Hispanic Business Council, and he said that this ruling also comes at a time when employers are already struggling to find and retain workers to work in areas like construction, for example, is one, or manufacturing, processing as well. And so this means that it could be harder for businesses to grow and plan and also compete.
9: NPR's Jimena Bustillo. The justices also ruled that the government has the power to stop asylum seekers from physically entering the United States. President Trump yesterday canceled a bill signing ceremony for a bipartisan housing bill, saying his pet issue, an election bill, had to be first. NPR's Franco Ordonez looks at the president's turnabout.
11: It speaks to bigger issues about Trump's efforts to expand his executive power and political power, and the loyalty he expects from those he works with. That includes U.S. allies, who he has been frustrated with for not supporting him enough in the war on Iran.
12: I just want their loyalty. We don't need their money. We don't need anything. We have the most powerful military in the world by far. But I just want loyalty. You know, we're so loyal to them.
11: Political strategists say Trump is more focused on loyalty, including Republicans being loyal to him rather than having the necessary majorities who can pass his legislation. Franco Ordonez, NPR News.
9: A coalition of publishers representing nearly 400 newspapers has filed suit against OpenAI and Microsoft. The suit accuses the companies of stealing copyrighted material to build artificial intelligence models. NPR's John Ruich reports.
13: Plaintiffs say this is the biggest coalition of local newspapers yet to sue OpenAI and Microsoft for violating protections under the Copyright Act. They say the companies systematically and willfully stole copyrighted news articles to build AI products like ChatGPT and Microsoft Copilot. The case is the latest in a raft of lawsuits accusing AI companies of scraping copyrighted material from the web to train models. The coalition includes Pulitzer Prize-winning publications like the Riverdale Press and the Concord Monitor, and the New York Amsterdam News, one of the oldest black-owned newspapers in the U.S. OpenAI and Microsoft did not have an immediate comment. John Ruich, NPR News.
9: This is NPR. Venezuela is responding to the effects of two powerful earthquakes. At least 163 people have died. Hundreds have been injured. The U.S. State Department is sending search and rescue teams and critical supplies. The U.S. men's national soccer team plays again in the FIFA World Cup today against Turkey, and they could have a key player returning to the lineup after an injury. NPR's Becky Sullivan has details.
14: Christian Pulisic took a kick to his calf in a practice before the first U.S. game against Paraguay. Then in the game, a Paraguayan defender hit the same spot again. Pulisic had to leave the match and miss the second game against Australia. The U.S. won both games anyway and clinched the top spot in the group, and with it, a favorable position in the knockout round. In other words, this match against Turkey doesn't really matter. Still, Pulisic says he's relieved to be available.
15: I'm feeling good, positive going into it, and hopefully I'll be able to play a part.
14: The U.S. lineup will look different against Turkey. The four players who've gotten a yellow card are likely to sit out, since picking up another yellow would result in a suspension in the must-win round of 32 game next Wednesday. Becky Sullivan, NPR News, Los Angeles.
9: A waft of heat rising up from North Africa into Spain and France and other parts of Europe is breaking temperature records. In some places, the thermometer hit 104 degrees Fahrenheit and higher. Forecasters say this will last a couple more days before conditions ease, making the heat especially rough as the humidity that's coming with it. Officials are urging people to stay indoors as hospitals brace for more heat-related illnesses. The Dow up 366. I'm Louise Schiavone, NPR News.
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17: High pressure looks to keep the weather pattern relatively tranquil over the next several days, but it will be warm. Abundant sunshine, 90 to 95. Tonight's skies are clear to at times partly cloudy at 75 to 80 overnight. Tomorrow we'll see some more sun. It'll be breezy, 90 to 95. Clear to partly cloudy, 75 to 80 tomorrow night. Sunny and breezy Saturday with highs of 90 to 95. I'm staff meteorologist Rob Carolin for 88.9 KETR.
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That song is from 2006, and the Chicks co-wrote it with Mike Campbell, known for his years with Tom Petty and the Heartbreakers, these days fronting Mike Campbell and the Dirty Knobs. Anyway, Mike Campbell co-wrote Lubbock or Leave It with the Chicks, and it was Vandaliers covering I'm Gonna Be 500 Miles on 88.9 KETR. This is Notably Texan. Looking forward to playing songs for you today from Isaac Jacob Band. You might not have yet discovered them. Also, the latest by Daryl Lee Rush coming up before noon. Hot Texas Swing Band, also in today's playlist. And many other discoveries and rediscoveries from all around the Lone Star State. My name's Matt Minky, and this is Notably Texan on KETR. Up next, it's Paul Cawthon. He's originally from Tyler. And this comes from his latest release, Book of Paul. It's Texas Gravel Road. Yeah.

0: Hayes Carl features Ashley McBride on that song, If We Don't Try. We heard Texas Gravel Road by Paul Cawthon, The Chicks with Lubbock or Leave It, and a cover of I'm Gonna Be 500 Miles by the DFW outfit Vandaliers on 88.9 KETR.
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0: Steep Canyon Rangers, recorded live there with Waco, Texas native Steve Martin and Edie Burkell, who is from Oak Cliff originally. That was Pitkin County Turnaround, So Long Now. And it was Hot Texas Swing Band, Devil on My Tail, on 88.9 KETR. We're online at KETR.org. Here's what we're expecting in the weather. The rain chances are behind us, it seems, for a while. Mostly sunny and around 92 today. Winds picking up a bit out of the south, then partly cloudy and 75 overnight. Expect breezy conditions continuing for the next many days. 30-mile-per-hour gusts tomorrow with partly sunny skies. A high of 93, heat index as high as 100 tomorrow afternoon. Then mostly clear and dry for Friday night, down to 77. This weekend, highs topping out at about 96. Again, still breezy from the south both Saturday and Sunday. Lows at 77. And then closer to 100 on Monday and Tuesday with dry conditions.
1: It can feel like your entire life and everything in it, from birth to this very moment, is a setup. A setup for a question that they're not going to like the answer to. The Next Snap Judgment, you proudly present Movement. Snap Judgment, storytelling with the beat. Do not miss it.
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There's the Truck Song by Lyle Lovett. And I broke out the classic Bobby Sue from Oak Ridge Boys. Many don't consider them a Texas band. Most of the members not from the Lone Star State. But Dwayne Allen is originally from right here in Northeast Texas outside of Paris. And he's proud alumni of East Texas A&M University. 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These summer days ahead offer various things to do around Northeast Texas. 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This is a free annual rummage event, helping out those in need with everything from free clothing to furniture, electronics, appliances, and other items. There's free music tonight in downtown Paris at the 903 Sunsets Concert Series. They've got a Maroon 5 tribute band called Animals playing tonight. And then more free live music tomorrow night in downtown Greenville. Music at the Market will present a performance by Jen Ford. And you can find out about these and other things happening around the area by clicking events at KETR.org. Now here are some siblings from Texas who work in Nashville. They are Brother and the Hayes. Here's Hill Country Wine on Notably Texan.

0: Their names are David and Jenny Hayes, and they grew up here in Texas, though they now call Nashville home. Their brother in the Hayes, that was Hill Country Wine. Also, Lyle Lovett, the truck song, and the Oak Ridge Boys did Bobby Sue on 88.9 KETR.
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Every day we narrow down all of our music picks to songs exclusively by Texas-born, based, and connected singers and songwriters. And that one was by Sonny Sweeney. It's called As Long As There's a Honky Tonk. And you discovered Isaac Jacob Band, Ball and Chain, which featured Courtney Patton. And my name's Matt. I really enjoy putting together these unique listening experiences for you each time you tune in. 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I've got the Texas supergroup The Panhandlers on the way. This is a recent release from Daryl Lee Rush, who's from Central Texas in Markham. Here's Fast Train by Daryl Lee Rush on KETR.

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1: I know a gent in Southwest Texas wears a silver belly custom from Spradley House.

0: They're called the Panhandlers, and they bring together some of the biggest names in Texas music, including Josh Abbott, John Bauman, Clito Cordero, and William Clark Green. That's called The Last Gentleman in Southwest Texas by the Panhandlers. It was Daryl Lee Rush, Fast Train. Earlier songs included Sonny Sweeney, As Long As There's a Honky Tonk, and you discovered Isaac Jacob Band from South Texas, Ball and Chain featuring Courtney Patton. Well, stay linked up with us here on KETR because the music of Texas continues in just a few short minutes. First, some news and weather updates.
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3: Live from NPR News in Washington, I'm Louise Schiavone. The Supreme Court has voted 6-3 to greatly alter the landscape for people with temporary protected status, the program known as TPS. The justices gave the Trump administration the green light to end that program and begin mass deportations of people who've been living and working legally in the U.S. for years. 17 countries have the designation. The justices ruled to overturn a jury verdict for a Missouri man who claimed the weed killer Roundup caused his cancer. NPR's Kerry Johnson reports they said state claims are preempted by federal pesticide law.
4: Justice Brett Kavanaugh delivered the 7-2 court ruling, which hands a victory to Monsanto and its new owner, Bayer. The company had been facing billions of dollars in claims over glyphosate, the key ingredient in its popular weed killer. The court majority says federal law overrides lawsuits in state courts over the company's alleged failure to warn about the product. Plaintiff lawyers say the Supreme Court's now given a shield to corporate America and slammed the courthouse doors on people sickened by pesticides. The Trump administration sided with Bayer in the case. Consumer advocates worry the ruling will shift power from states trying to protect residents when federal regulations fall short. Kerry Johnson, NPR News.
3: Venezuela is responding to the effects of two powerful earthquakes. At least 164 people have died. Hundreds have been injured. Secretary of State Marco Rubio says the U.S. is sending search and rescue teams.
5: That's their most immediate need right now is search and rescue efforts. They have a bunch of collapsed buildings, and so they'll need a lot of help in terms of digging through that. The airport there is badly damaged, so we'll have to rely on the Department of War to deploy assets there. And then we're also helping them with some overhead imagery, especially in coastal areas where they don't have full visibility over what the damage has been and what the impact has been.
3: Secretary of State Rubio. The Army general leading U.S. forces in Europe and Africa will retire abruptly. NPR's Quill Lawrence reports General Chris Donahue was the last U.S. soldier to leave Afghanistan in 2021.
6: General Donahue is a combat-decorated veteran of U.S. wars in Iraq, Afghanistan, and Syria. He served in special forces and led the elite Delta Force. To the public, he may be best known from a blurry night vision photograph of him as the last American soldier to depart Afghanistan during the chaotic withdrawal of U.S. forces under the Biden administration. Some critics on social media have blamed Donahue without evidence for the casualties during that pullout. It appears Donahue's departure makes him the latest highly regarded general to be pushed out by Secretary of Defense Pete Hegseth, who has blocked dozens of flag officers from promotion. In April, Hegseth angered lawmakers from both parties when he fired Army Chief of Staff General Randy George without explanation. Quill Lawrence, NPR News.
3: This is NPR. The National Park Service says a liner along the bottom of the Lincoln Memorial Reflecting Pool was cut with a sharp knife or razor at some point this month. The statement comes from Park Service Deputy Director Frank Lands in a court document filed in response to a lawsuit against the Reflecting Pool project. President Trump's $16 million rehabilitation project has been controversial as the new paint peeled and the pool quickly filled with algae. Some church congregations are deciding to return their poorly occupied buildings to indigenous people. From member station OPB, Joni Auden Land looks at one case.
7: Bethany Lutheran Church in Portland had been dwindling for years before closing in 2024. church leaders decided they would return the land to the Native American Youth and Family Center, or NAYA. NAYA Executive Director Oscar Aranis says the building will become affordable housing for Indigenous elders.
8: What it comes down to it is it's about the power of relationships, the power of connections, and building the trust to actually transfer something like this.
7: It's also part of a growing trend. Churches in California and Wisconsin have also returned land to Indigenous tribes in the name of Land Back. For NPR News, I'm Joni Auden-Land in Portland.
3: Today marks the 150th anniversary of the Battle of Little Bighorn. At that time, several tribes joined forces in what's now Montana to defeat George Custer and his troops as they led the forces of westward expansion across Native-occupied lands. I'm Louise Schiavone, NPR News, Washington.
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0: Good afternoon and a happy Thursday, June 25th to you. I'm Notably Texan host Matt Minky, and the music resumes in just a moment. Wanted to give you details on the weather. Sunny, dry, and 92 today. Then a partly cloudy night expected down to around 75. You're going to notice breezy conditions today and continuing for the next several days here in the area. 30-mile-per-hour gusts tomorrow under partly sunny skies and very warm, 93 with a heat index at 100 for Friday. And tomorrow night's low at 77. And still breezy this weekend with highs around 96 Saturday and Sunday, again around 77 overnights. And we still see no rain on Monday or Tuesday, but temperatures inching up a little more to around 98. 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Let me get the music underway for this noon hour with the High Women. That's the quartet that includes Maren Morris and Amanda Shires from the Lone Star State. It's their version of The Chain here on Notably Texan.

There's a recording artist who grew up in Houston, absorbing a wide range of styles from hip-hop to punk, ZZ Top. He's moved around a bit through his life in Nashville at last check. His name is Sam Morrow, and that's a recent release called Lucretia. Also, the High Women, who are Maren Morris, Natalie Hemby, Amanda Shires, and Brandi Carlile. It was their cover of the Fleetwood Mac song, The Chain, here on 88.9 KETR. Well, if you've got some young ones who keep telling you about how bored they are here during summer, you might want to know that there's a petting zoo and pony rides and lemonade happening this afternoon from 1 until 4 at the Northeast Texas Children's Museum. That is a ticketed event. And also happening later this afternoon in Bonham at the Creative Arts Center, they're hosting a tie-dye party where you can bring your own t-shirt, and they've got the rest of the equipment to make a unique creation. That is also a ticketed event. The cost is $5 per shirt. We've got details on both of these afternoon events at our website, ketr.org. Click events. 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

0: Lucretia, and The High Women covered The Chain. And stand by for much more music coming up on Notably Texan. We do want to let you know about something else you can hear on this station.
1: Most whiskey is aged in barrel houses. 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

This is 88.9 KETR and streaming at KETR.org. That is by Rosie Flores and the Talisman. It's called Who's Looking for Me? Also, Anson Funderburg and the Rockets featuring the Texas Horns trying to get back on my feet again. He discovered Sam Morrow, a native of Houston, on his song

0: Kacey Musgraves is in fine form on her new Middle of Nowhere album. I just played Uncertain Texas, Kacey Musgraves featuring Willie Nelson. And it was the David Beck's Tejano Weekend cover of Live Forever, done originally by Billy Joe Shaver. And a quick check of the Northeast Texas weather forecast showing dry conditions, a bit breezy today, 92 degrees, partly cloudy and 75 tonight. Those winds from the south will be gusting as high as 30 miles per hour by tomorrow, though, under partly sunny skies, 93 degrees, heat index as high as 100. Then a clear, dry Friday night near 77. Expect the breezy conditions to continue right through Saturday and Sunday with weekend highs near 96 and dropping to about 77 overnights. And then we're starting to inch ever closer to 100 degrees with dry conditions again on Monday and Tuesday.
1: 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Emergency workers from several countries, including the U.S., are aiding in the search for survivors.
2: That's their most immediate need right now, is search and rescue efforts.
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let me tell you a little bit about those past couple of songs. That tune was originally done in 1975 by Texas' own Delbert McClinton, and then covered in 2024 there by Seth James, Honky Tonkin', I Guess I Done Me Some. And I also played for you Bill Kirchen on his tune, Honky Tonk Hellfire. Bill Kirchen has a long history in music. He was part of Commander Cody and his Lost Planet Airmen. He is known for his skills on guitar, referred to as the Titan of the Telecaster, and he has long been based in Austin, Texas. Now, what a crazy idea that you could actually find out information about the songs that you're hearing on the radio, kind of a rarity these days. 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I've got Reverend Horton Heat coming up and Sue Foley. This is by Asleep at the Wheel, featuring Chris O'Connell, Katie Shore, and Elizabeth McQueen on Bump Bounce Boogie. Well,

0: Bump Bounce Boogie by Asleep at the Wheel with Chris O'Connell, Katie Shore, and Elizabeth McQueen. And I paired up the Seth James cover of Honky Tonkin' I Guess I Done Me Some and Honky Tonk Hellfire by Bill Kirchen on 88.9 KETR.
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1: The battle between the groups America 250 and Freedom 250 and where all that money is going. 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Today at 2, following Notably Texan on 88.9 KETR. 1,000 miles ain't nothing.

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now, now, now, now, now, now, now, now, now, now, now, now, now, now, now, now, now, now, now, now, now, now, now, now, now, now, now, now, now, now, now, now, now, now, now, now, now, now, now, now, now, now, now, now, now, now, now, now, now, now, now, now, now, now, now, now, now, now, now, now, now, now, now, now, now, now, now, now, now, now, now, now, now, now, now, now, now, now, now, now, now, now, now, now, now, now, now, now, now, now, now, now, now, now, now, now, now, now, now, now, now, now, now, now, now, now, now, now, now, now, now, now, now, now, now, now, now, now, now, now, now, now, now, now, now, now, now, now, now, now, now, now, now, now, now, now, now, now, now, now, now, now, now, now, now, now, now, now, now,

0: Avenue. She is from Katy, Texas. That is near Houston. And her name is Blessing Jolie. I just played Growing Pains. Also, brand new from Surfaces out of College Station, Blame It All on Me, which features Mike Posner. Another new one by Shaky Graves called Don't Change a Thing. And you discovered Dear Fellow from Austin, Easier, on Notably Texan.
1: It can feel like your entire life and everything in it, from birth to this very moment, is a setup. A setup for a question that they're not going to like the answer to. The next step judgment. You proudly present Movement. Snap Judgment, storytelling with the beat. Do not miss it.
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0: talented young Texans there in the San Antonio outfit. Inoha, I-N-O-H-A, everything is nothing. And from Dallas, Chris J. Norwood and the Knockdown Dragout, Midlife Crises. This is Notably Texan on 88.9 KETR. No worries about rain for a while, it appears. 92 degrees and sunny today. Then a few clouds tonight, dropping to 76. Also, winds picking up out of the south, and gusty conditions will persist tomorrow all the way into next week. Mostly sunny and 93 tomorrow afternoon, heat index at 100, low of 77 tomorrow night. Weekend highs should be near 96 with those gusty conditions from the south and down to 77 overnights. And even warmer with dry conditions again Monday in 98 degrees.
1: Death tolls in Venezuela are rising after two powerful earthquakes that struck back-to-back, toppling high-rises and causing widespread chaos. Emergency workers from several countries, including the U.S., are aiding in the search for survivors.
2: That's their most immediate need right now, is search and rescue efforts.
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We heard Blue October just a couple of minutes ago on their tune Hot Stuff. And I just played St. Vincent. Her name is Annie Clark. Technically, she was born in Oklahoma, but she moved to Dallas when she was 7. Ended up graduating from Lake Highlands High School and went on to study at Berklee College of Music. And she just keeps on cranking out really great music. Grammy Award winner St. Vincent on the song Flea. By the way, that one features Dave Grohl on drums. A little bit later at 2, it's Think with Chris Boyd. Then BBC NewsHour at 3, and All Things Considered at 4 here on KETR. There's a full program guide on our website if you need it. 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Please click that donate button while you're there as well. So it had been a while since we had

0: But Doug Burgum, when he gave testimony on Capitol Hill, was asked point blank by Lisa Murkowski, the senator from Alaska, a Republican, who's a commissioner of America 250, where the other $25 million was. She'd heard about this. She said, why isn't this money coming through? And Burgum's answer was, the White House is handling this. I'll talk to the White House. So he made very clear in testimony that the Interior is not making this call, that this is a negotiation, that he's just sort of following instructions he gets from the White House about where to send the money.
1: We're talking about the two different competing organizations set up to plan events to celebrate the 250th anniversary of this country's existence. My guest, Michael Shearer, is a staff writer at The Atlantic, where you can read his article, Inside America's Ugly Birthday Battle. We'll come back to the conversation in just a couple of minutes.

0: Sunny skies. It looks like it's going to hit about 90 to 95 as we go through the afternoon. We're clear to partly cloudy and 73 to 78 overnight. Sun shines back tomorrow. It's going to be a bit breezy. Highs will be anywhere from 90 to 95 tomorrow afternoon. Tomorrow night, clear to partly cloudy, 75 to 80. Sunny and breezy Saturday. Saturday's highs, 90 to near 95. I'm staff meteorologist Rob Carolyn for 88.9 KTR.
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12: You're listening to Think. I'm Chris Boyd. As the country prepares to celebrate 250 years in existence, there are two competing federal organizations set up to do that. My guest, Michael Shearer, is a staff writer at The Atlantic, which published his article about this under the headline, Inside America's Ugly Birthday Battle. Michael, who is Ariel, maybe I'm saying this wrong, Abergel? What role did he play?
13: Ari Abergel. So under the Founding Commission rules, the president is able to choose the chair from the group of commissioners of America 250. And then the chair is able to choose the chief of staff. And what happened when Trump took over as the chair, the acting chair of America 250, former U.S. Treasurer named Rosie Rios said to the White House, who would you like me to choose as chief of staff? They were all trying to work together. And the White House said a Fox News producer named Ari Abergel would be there.

0: our pick. And Ari came in, a young man in a hurry, you know, sort of enthusiastic guy, and also created a lot of enemies very quickly. You know, at one point he starts calling commissioners and encouraging them to resign because he wants replacements to be appointed. But it was complicated because it wasn't clear he'd cleared that with the people who had appointed those commissioners. You know, the Senate Majority Leader in that case and the Speaker. He also starts pushing back on a lot of the programming they had already planned. You know, he's frustrated with a lot of the programming that had been planned for the birthday is not stuff you see on television. You know, there's a massive essay writing contest that the group organizes. You know, where school kids around the country are writing essays about how much they care about the country, and they can win trips to historic monuments and things like that. He's not interested in that stuff. He wants more televised events, which is consistent with what the president wanted at that point. And there becomes last summer a real fight over his role in the organization. And that comes to a head in September when the conservative activist Charlie Kirk is assassinated. And Ari uses the social media account of America 250 to send out a post about Kirk, which a lot of other people there felt was a little off tone, because, you know, it's a bipartisan group. It's not about taking any political positions at all, although I think we're all united in not wanting assassinations. And so he is sort of kicked to the curb shortly after that.
1: So what do we know, besides wanting more, what do we know about how and why President Trump became dissatisfied with America 250? For example, is it true that America 250 events were planned around some kind of agenda of apologizing for our existence?
0: No, there's no evidence of that. That was the comment that was given to me by people close to the president, by a White House spokesman, by La Civita. I don't think there's anything in any of the programming for America 250 that suggests they want to apologize. Now, there are differences in political messaging between America 250 and Freedom 250. For example, in Freedom 250 documents that have been circulated, they encourage people around the country to hold their own events and to talk at those events about America First issues like election integrity and school choice and things like that. Those are pretty partisan code words. You know, they're not, the election integrity sort of points to a whole bunch of election conspiracy theories that, you know, some Republicans and Trump embrace and Democrats reject. And so, I mean, I think there was an argument to be made that they had different political views. And then the other difference is that, like, clearly the America 250 side was uneasy about Trump's role and about the degree to which Trump is sort of always political. It's very rare that Trump is speaking anywhere and, you know, with a unifying message that doesn't take a shot at his domestic enemies. And so I think, you know, Trump allies could say that that's apologizing for America by not embracing Trump or something like that. But there's not really any evidence that any of the programming America 250 has done is somehow, apologetic or negative or critical. It's pretty standard patriotic, celebratory stuff.
1: One of the events Freedom 250 is planning is being called the Rally to End All Rallies. Rally is in campaign rally, specifically partisan pro-Trump event.
0: I think so. You know, when the Great American State Fair is moved to the Mall, it is not really publicly announced that this is now going to be an event run by the Trump side of this operation. So, you know, the switch happens, but there's no public announcement of it. And initially, there were a number of artists who were signed to do sort of daily concerts on the Mall as part of the State Fair, as state fairs do have. Poison's Bret Michaels, Young MC, the Commodores, a country act. And when they realize that they're doing an event that's not America 250 event, but a Freedom 250 event, they all said they're not going to come. And that was very upsetting to the president. He started attacking them as no talent singers online. And in lieu of this concert series that was originally planned, he announced that he's just going to have the rally to end all rallies. He's just going to make it a Make America Great Again rally, a Trump rally. And in his public communications about this, he has made no distinction between, you know, the rally he plans to hold on Wednesday and what he normally does on the campaign trail. So I think it will be a pretty political event. It's also possible, you know, he strikes a more unifying tone, but I think it's doubtful. He invited as the musical guests, the Lee Greenwood, who sings the campaign walkout song he has, and an opera singer who sang at his inauguration, who he's partial to, and some of the military bands will also perform. So it won't be exact, you know, like a classic political rally. But I think it's going to have all the, you know, the pomp and circumstance of a regular Trump rally. And again, this is happening now on the National Mall as not a political event. These are not political events. The money raised for these, you know, put this on is being raised through the sort of nonprofit, a tax-deductible nonprofit that cannot do politics, you know, under the law. So it's all a little bit in this gray area right now.
1: Cannot do politics under the law. I mean, what do we know about where the money is coming from? Donor money from Freedom 250 events. Do things have to be publicly listed? Do donors have to be named somewhere in the way of campaign donors?
0: No. And we will get tax forms probably a year or two from now that will show some of this. It'll show who the big vendors are and some of the big contributions. But a lot of this is probably not going to be made public unless there's a leak or a congressional investigation next year. We know that the events that were held last spring and summer under the America 250 banner for the Army parade, for these other rallies that Trump did, cost about $30 million that Trump raised that money. If you remember, if anybody watched the Army parade last year, when you have tanks going down the middle of Washington, you know, there were frequent breaks in the middle of it to thank Coinbase or Palantir or Lockheed Martin or whoever the sponsors were. And they were the ones who put up the money to pay for that event. We know a couple of the donors to Freedom 250. We don't know how much they've given. We do have sort of slide deck that was given to donors saying what kind of access they would get. If they give $2.5 million, they'll get a photo with the president and VIP events and special tickets and things like that. So there's definitely sort of a classic, you know, political fundraising benefit package that is being offered to these people. But this money is going through the National Park Foundation. Freedom 250 has basically been created as a subset of the National Park Foundation. And the National Park Foundation is very different from a political campaign or a super PAC or any of the other political operations the president has. It's a non-political entity that exists to support the U.S. Park Service. And that makes sense because a lot of the events being held for America 250 are happening as part of a Park Service effort. But the U.S. Park Service tends to avoid politics. And so that's why I think there is some suspense about how the president is going to play things out. I mean, he's also planning to appear at some sort of speech. It's not clear where on the 4th of July as well. And they've made clear that they're going to invest far more than years past in a much bigger fireworks show in Washington, D.C. To celebrate the 4th. And they're also going to be doing a projection on the Washington Monument in the middle of the National Mall of images, kind of like, I don't know, at Disneyland, they project images onto the Disney castle for their fireworks show. It'll be sort of like that. So there are other events the president's going to be involved with as well.
1: The National Park Foundation, or National Park Service, has been dealing with pretty significant cuts in the era of DOGE. There are staff cuts. There are, you know, facilities that simply just aren't being replenished with supplies. Could the National Park Foundation take some of this Freedom 250 money and just funnel it toward whatever, bathroom maintenance in the Grand Canyon?
0: Yes. I mean, that's what they do. They give to those causes. I think a lot of the money coming in through Freedom 250 is taxpayer money. So this is the additional money that was appropriated by Congress is being given to the National Park Foundation so that Freedom 250 can spend it on these events. And then there's this additional donor money that is no doubt earmarked for the president's priorities. I don't think, if Coinbase or Palantir are donors again, they're going to be giving money that, you know, ends up fixing a water pipe in the Grand Canyon. This is going to be for, specific events the president is holding, mostly on the National Mall. But the other thing to say here is that there are a lot of other expenses the National Park Service is taking on as a part of these 250th celebrations, and a lot of them are being directly by the president. This is public taxpayer dollars, but the president's decided he really wants to spruce up D.C. ahead of these events. So fountains have been repaired and cleaned and are running again. There's this sort of debacle going on right now on the National Reflecting, the reflecting pool in front of the Lincoln Memorial, which Trump tried to totally rehab and then it didn't work and is now going to have to rehab again because the lining he put on the pool has started to peel up and the filtration system didn't prevent algae from taking over the pool. But there's a lot of other work that is going into D.C. right now that is also taxpayer money that is at the direction of the president.
1: My guest, Michael Shearer, is staff writer at The Atlantic, where you can read his article, Inside America's Ugly Birthday Battle. You're listening to Think. I'm Chris Boyd. I mean, you mentioned the reflecting pool, the drain, the swamp refrain keeps coming back into my head. And I don't know all the reasons why the renovations are not working, but it does seem to be every bit as bad as it was. Like whatever money has been spent to fix that up, I mean, that money is wasted, right?
0: Yeah, we're still trying to work through all that. I mean, what is clear is the president had a very clear vision of what he wanted to do there. He thought that by lining it, it's basically a granite pool that leaks, and it's been that way since it was built. It was never sort of well designed, and it doesn't circulate well. There's not like fountains in it that do a lot of filtration. His plan was to basically seal it like he would a swimming pool at one of his clubs. He said he had a lot of experience like this, doing this. So I think the first problem is that the sealing has not succeeded. And there is some talk from experts now that the problem is that unless you fully dry that granite underneath, the sealant is not going to take and eventually will peel up. And that's been happening. And then the second issue is that there was going to be a filtration system that he added in that would try and clean the water and keep what has long been an issue in these sort of standing pools in DC, which is just, these are warm pools of stagnant water in a very humid climate and algae blooms. That's the way it works. And so he was going to have this filtration system to do that. That filtration system may not have been entirely online when he first built the pool, but clearly is not up to the task of actually keeping it clean. And so for the last week, they've had people vacuuming up the algae in the pool, and they've been dumping gallons and gallons of hydrogen peroxide into the pool to try and kill the algae. And the president announced over the weekend that he's going to drain the pool and start over and do it again. And this was already about a $15 million job the first time around. We don't know what it's going to cost the second time around. Interestingly, the president has tried to blame this failure to fix the pool on sort of leftist saboteurs. And he had the police over the weekend patrolling the reflecting pool. And if you bent down and tried to touch one of the floating pieces of pool lining there, you could get arrested. There's no real evidence that there's sabotage at the heart of this. It just looks like the fixes that he instituted didn't take.
1: Yeah, I heard about an Olympic athlete who was arrested and hauled downtown for like 7 hours to be questioned about touching that lining.
0: Yeah, that's what he was on a bike trip. He stopped by the side of the pool and went down and touched it. You know, the president on social media went after a TV correspondent who shot a news hit there, you know, talking next to the reflecting pool and then showing some of the the peeled up liner, and I think he touched it as well and suggested somehow the television correspondent was responsible for coming up. There's no evidence of that. It's just it didn't take. But that's the president's story right now, and it's not his fault. It's the fault of people who don't want a nice reflecting pool.
1: I have heard people say, reflecting pool aside, there are lots of things in the sort of capital city that are big tourist attractions that probably could use a little spruce up. Is that accurate?
0: Oh, absolutely. And I think some of the work they've done is really excellent. I mean, it's the fountain in front of Union Station, the train station here is beautiful now. It was not beautiful before. There's a fountain in Meridian Hill Park in the middle of the city that is now flowing with water that hasn't flowed with water for years. This year, more than $100 million has been directed to the D.C. region to do that work, which is great if you live in D.C. And you want to see more beautiful things around you. It's not great if you frequent other national parks and aren't having the needs there met the same way. I mean, the other interesting thing is the president is building a number of other projects that go above and beyond just repairing things. He's trying to build an arch on the Potomac River. He wants to redo the golf course on the Potomac River. He's rebuilding the east wing of the White House. Those are also probably all going to be national park projects. The White House east wing demolition definitely is, at least a big chunk of it. And that has taken park funding as well.
1: My guest is Michael Shearer, a staff writer at The Atlantic, which published his article, Inside America's Ugly Birthday Battle. We'll be right back.
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3: High pressure is going to be involved in our weather over the next couple of days. It looks to keep us rather sunny, rather warm. All that sunshine today leading to a high of 90 to 95. Tonight we're clear to partly cloudy. We're 75 to 80. Tomorrow, partial sun and breezy with highs of 90 to 95. It's clear to partly cloudy, 75 to 80 tomorrow night. Sunshine and breezy Saturday, highs 90 to 95. I'm staff meteorologist Rob Carolyn for 88.9 KETR.
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1: You're listening to Think. I'm Chris Boyd. Today we're talking about the competition for resources and attention between America 250, which was set up 10 years ago by Congress to plan for the 250th anniversary, and Freedom 250, which is new, an organization that the president wants planning events. My guest, Michael Shearer, is a staff writer at The Atlantic and author of the article there, Inside America's Ugly Birthday Battle. Michael, just to go back to some of these performing artists who were booked for Freedom 250 events, they hadn't realized these were different and maybe more overtly political than America 250. Some of those who dropped out don't necessarily have anything against the president, but they don't think it's good for their careers to be seen as participating in a series of events that really favors one party over the other?
0: It's a complicated story because, you know, in itself, the Great American State Fair, this event that's happening on the National Mall, most of it is not political. You know, they're going to be screening National Treasure, the Nicolas Cage movie. It's not a political movie. They're going to have a Ferris wheel. That's not a political event. They're going to have like an innovation expo, like you would see at a state fair. Those are not political events. I think the issue is that there's just a lot of distrust in the air. And I think the president has shown pretty clearly since those cancellations started to happen that the distrust is warranted. I mean, the fact that he's now saying he's going to kick off the state fair with a political rally, which is not something he was saying, when these artists booked their tickets, suggests that they, you know, that their concern was warranted. I think what happened with those artists was once a couple of them started to quit, it became a political choice whether to stay or not. And then after enough of them quit, the president decided to just cancel that whole concert series. So, you know, the artists didn't have the ability to stay, keep coming anymore because the whole idea was canceled because, you know, it had kind of become an embarrassment at that point.
1: Employees of the Department of Interior are bureaucrats. And I say that with no disrespect. It's just that those are not typically political positions. How are they trying to manage relationships now with these two competing organizations? What instructions have they been given?
0: So this comes from the top down. And, I've covered a number of presidents now, and President Trump runs his White House and his cabinet very differently than everyone else. The cabinet works for the president. This is not a cabinet that works for the government. And you see that every day, a number of cabinet officials will go to the Oval Office just to stand behind the president and praise him as he makes whatever announcement he's making. Doug Burgum, the Secretary of Interior, has made very clear from the beginning that he's there to give the president what he wants. And whether that's, you know, rehabbing something at the White House or helping the Freedom 250 efforts, he is answering to the president and his political staff at the White House. You know, one of the things that I was able to find as I was doing reporting for this story is that Interior actually sent out a memo to Park Service employees telling them to wear Freedom 250 pins. These are $8 pins. They sell for $8. Just like lapel pins. It's a little flag. It says Freedom 250. There's some stars on it. And it was interesting that they would go so far as to like want to spend money to brand their Park Service employees who otherwise would be looking like park rangers, you know, in the uniform with the hat and the whole thing, as Freedom 250 representatives. And it was sort of doubly interesting that these pins are made by a company called Ace Specialties, which is the campaign vendor of President Trump. I mean, all the Freedom 250 events are being produced by the people who produced all the Trump 2024 campaign events. And if you go to the merchandise site on the Freedom 250 website, you can buy T-shirts made by the people who made the Trump shirts during the last campaign. But for the Interior Department, that's not at all a conflict. They're all in on branding themselves as being in league with the Freedom 250 effort, not the America 250 effort.
1: How clear is the distinction between these two planning committees and the various events they're putting together all over the country to Americans who might just be looking for someplace to go with the family and celebrate?
0: Yeah, I think hopefully not much. I mean, we do have this great chance here this week to and next week to really start celebrating our country as one country. And I think most Americans will not experience the semi-quincentennial celebrations on July 4th in Washington, D.C. They'll experience it in their cities or towns all around the country. And both Freedom 250 and America 250 have events and have helped plan things all over the country. And I think for most Americans, hopefully they'll be able to show up wherever they are and celebrate the country without noticing much of a difference. I think A lot of that depends, though, on how the president and his allies decide to play this over the next couple weeks. They can make it much more partisan much quicker if they choose. But, the difference between America 250 and Freedom 250, I think for most people is not a big one. That, there's going to be a big concert in Los Angeles that's going to be put on by America 250. There's going to be a big, fireworks show in Washington put on by Freedom 250, but they're both, ideally meant to just celebrate the country. I mean, another example that just shows how kind of ridiculous this has become is, Trump officials are very critical of this essay writing contest that America 250 held. Tens of thousands of essays, hundreds of trips won by students to see national monuments around the country with their parents. But Freedom 250, when it started, immediately copied that and started what they're calling an art contest, asking students around the country to do an art piece celebrating the country. And I think there's going to be an exhibit at the Great American State Fair with those winning probably pictures mostly or paintings. And those students win a trip to Washington to go see their artwork. So, I mean, in many ways, these two groups, as they sort of fell apart, began mimicking, like Freedom 250 began mimicking America 250 in a way meant to sort of, I think, blur the lines between the two groups.
1: Is anybody still coordinating between the two groups to make sure that they're not outright duplicating efforts?
0: There are conversations that continue. It's interesting that the America 250 leadership recently invited the president to come to one of their events. There's going to be a event in Philadelphia early next month to bury a time capsule and sort of celebrate America's history. And they've invited the president there. So there is coordination going on. And I think at some level, this is sort of crunch time. Everyone's just trying to get their events to come off well. And then the fighting will happen afterwards. The one thing we haven't mentioned is that, I mentioned Republican Senator Murkowski being upset with money not being funneled the way she wanted it to be funneled. Democrats on the House Natural Resources Committee have begun gathering documents to do a real investigation of what went on here and whether, all the money that went to Freedom 250, the taxpayer money, was spent properly and things like that. And if Democrats win the House in November, it's very possible that next year you will have real investigations of how this all went down. This won't go away when the confetti's all swept up. We'll still be arguing over what happened.
1: What are the concerns that have been raised by this group, Public Employees for Environmental Responsibility? Is that what you're talking about here?
0: So their concerns are about a lot of the public spending generally. I mean, there's a broader issue here that the president has all these priorities in the Washington area that he has focused on, that he has not been very clear with the American people how they're being paid for or funded. And they've been trying to unpack that. And they've been interested in this issue that I mentioned of the fees being diverted from other parks to pay for the president's priorities in Washington, D.C., and trying to track other money, including the big question marks we have. We don't know the full cost of the East Wing reconstruction. We don't know the full cost of the arch that the president is planning to build on the river, of the golf course redesign, which he's unveiled but hasn't really said how it's going to be paid for. And so I think they're tracking that. There's a limited pie here for public funds. Interestingly, the president put forward in his last budget for the next fiscal year a request for $10 billion, with a B, billion dollars to be spent on basically D.C. beautification projects. And both the House Democrats and Republicans when they passed the initial draft of their budget for 2027, did not include any money for that. So they kind of zeroed it out. So there is a sort of under the radar fight going on. The president wants to be able to just do what he wants to do to make the White House as pretty as he wants it to be, or the surrounding area as pretty as he wants it to be. The appropriators in Congress, who really do have the power of the purse, have not given him everything he wants.
1: Michael Shearer is my guest, staff writer at The Atlantic, where you can read his article, Inside America's Ugly Birthday Battle. You're listening to Think. I'm Chris Boyd. Michael, has anyone specified where all the money is going to come to finish the East Wing project and the ballroom? It feels a little bit like having the wrecking ball come to, your house and knock out a bedroom before you've gotten a loan. I mean, what do we know about where the money to finish this project is coming from?
0: Yeah, it's funny. When it started, it was a $200 billion project. It was going to be under budget, according to the president. He's raised about $300 million for it privately, which is a lot of money. But the estimates that have come out in court cases are more than double that of what it's actually going to cost. And it's complicated because a lot of different funding streams appear to be paying for it. And we don't really have a full accounting of where the money's coming from. But there is a military component to the East Wing because they're building a sort of military secure area underneath it. And I think that's being paid for through a separate channel. The Secret Service, I think, maybe also having funds diverted, and then you have Park Service funds being diverted. And then on top of that, you have this ongoing litigation with a DC judge saying at various times to stop certain types of work because he tore down the place without the proper authorization. And so the litigation is also complicated matters. But
1: the last thing I want to ask you is about the national mood at this moment. It would seem like the 250th anniversary is something that every American really wants to go all in on celebrating, whether they go to a public event or they just have people over to their own home. And yet it doesn't feel like there's quite that level of excitement in the country. So I'm curious about your sense of this.
0: You know, it's funny. I was recently at the Gerald Ford Library. And they have a whole exhibit about the bicentennial in 1976. It was actually the year I was born, so I don't remember it very well. But everything I've heard of it since was it was a huge national celebration. And I think a big part of that was that Gerald Ford had come into office after Watergate, and he viewed as his mandate to bring the country back together, to try and heal the country. And that was really the focus of his fraction of a term he held the White House for. And so he really focused all the planning for the bicentennial around that unification message. We are in a very different political space now, and the president now has a very different political approach. He's almost daily blaming domestic foes for the nation's problems, the opposition party factions inside the country. His own approval rating is probably in the mid to low 30s right now, depending on what poll you look at. Could be the high 30s, which is historically low, even for him, even for this modern age of polarized politics. And so it's just, we're in a different space. This is not a country healing from division. This is a country still very much living division. And again, I'm not entirely pessimistic that we won't remember this in August as a great next couple of weeks in which the nation does get to celebrate. There's a ton of patriotism in this country. The patriotism is bipartisan. I think almost everyone I know from everywhere I cover deeply love the country and its values. And there is a real opportunity to celebrate. And it's possible that's what happens. But there's very little over the last couple of weeks that suggests that's going to happen. I mean, even like we talked about, the reflecting pool has become such a divisive issue with the president, making up stories about whatever liberal saboteurs undermining his pool lining. That suggests we're just not headed for that kind of a 1976 moment.
1: Michael Shearer is a staff writer at The Atlantic, where you can read his article, Inside America's Ugly Birthday Battle. Michael, thanks so much for being with us today.
0: Thanks a lot for having me.
1: Think is distributed by PRX, the Public Radio Exchange. Again, I'm Chris Boyd. Thanks for listening. Have a great day.

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2: Welcome to NewsHour from the BBC World Service. I'm James Kamarasamy. Widespread destruction and a rising death toll as a pair of powerful earthquakes strike Venezuela.
3: I got really nervous. I tried to hide under my sofa. I couldn't. I was looking for my dog. I got my dog and I saw half of my house falling off like that, literally.
2: Also on the program, the discovery of two new planets with the consistency of candy floss and the musician behind a new radical reimagining of the Beatles' music on his first experience of Strawberry Fields Forever.
4: And I realised years later, it's two songs melded together. It's properly psychedelic. And it did something to me, you know, some sort of ego dissolution, oneness with the world around me or something.
2: All of that coming up after the news.
5: BBC News, I'm John Shea. At least 188 people are now confirmed to have died in northern Venezuela, where two powerful back-to-back earthquakes struck on Wednesday. The second quake was the strongest in the country since 1900. Rescuers are searching the rubble in the capital, Caracas, and further north in the state of La Guaira, where dozens of buildings have collapsed. Thousands are still unaccounted for. The BBC's José Carlos Cueto López says international help is underway.
6: We know that countries in the region, such as the U.S., El Salvador and Panama, have announced that they will be sending aid and help to Venezuela. I've also been in touch with Colombian officials that are also preparing a flight. Also, the Red Cross is deploying teams in commercial flights. It's yet to be confirmed how they will make it to Venezuela. The main airport in Caracas is closed, and much of the infrastructure, the transport infrastructure, is severely destroyed and difficult to access.
5: The president of Venezuela's parliament confirmed that specialist rescue teams have arrived from the United States, Mexico, Qatar, and Spain, and the UN. The US military said it was moving quickly to support the government in Caracas. China and India have also pledged to help. The Kenyan authorities say 355 people have been arrested during demonstrations to honour those killed during the Gen Z anti-government protests 2 years ago. In Nairobi, police fired tear gas at crowds outside the central police station after detaining activists near Kenya's parliament. From the capital, here's Richard Kagoye.
7: Kenya's Interior Minister Kipchumba Murkomen said most parts of the country remained calm following the demonstrations. He reported no widespread looting or skirmishes, unlike during last year's unrest. In Nairobi, police set up barricades and restricted traffic, leaving the city centre under what felt like a lockdown. Outside Parliament, families of victims laid flowers and wreaths against razor wire barriers. There were also marches in the coastal city of Mombasa.
5: The UN Shipping Agency has paused its programme to oversee hundreds of ships transiting the Strait of Hormuz after a cargo vessel reported that it had come under attack. Two US officials, speaking on condition of anonymity, have said that Iran fired on the vessel. Sebastian Usher reports.
8: The operation to evacuate vessels that have long been stranded at the Strait of Hormuz has been underway since the deal struck by the US and Iran last week. It's helped bring oil prices back down to pre-war levels, but now it's been temporarily halted. The International Maritime Organization says it needs to reconfirm that safety guarantees are in place after a cargo vessel reported being hit by a projectile. It was sailing close to the Omani coast when it happened. That route has been offered by Oman as an alternative to the one that's been reopened by Tehran.
9: We'll continue to see dry weather across northeast Texas through the first half of the weekend as high pressure remains in control with a few clouds through the evening and overnight tonight and lows in the mid-70s. Partly sunny and breezy to end the week tomorrow with highs in the low to mid-90s. Clear to partly cloudy skies for tomorrow night with lows in the mid to upper 70s. More sunshine than clouds on Saturday. It'll be another breezy day with highs back in the low to mid-90s. I'm staff meteorologist Morgan Bolton for 88.9 KETR.
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2: Northeast Texas will remain dry through the first half of the weekend with clear to partly cloudy skies during the evening and overnight tonight and lows in the mid-70s. It'll be partly sunny and breezy to end the week tomorrow with temperatures in the low to mid-90s. We'll have a few clouds around 4 tomorrow night with lows in the mid to upper 70s. Mostly sunny and breezy to start the weekend on Saturday with temperatures returning to the low to mid-90s. I'm staff meteorologist Morgan Bolton for 88.9 KETR.
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15: And I'm Juana Summers. For many parents, the blog Scary Mommy was a place of refuge. Jill Smokler, a mother of three, started it back in 2008, an era when the internet was saturated with so-called mommy blogs.

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2: This is Bird Note. Tree swallows glisten in the June sunlight. As they swoop and glide, their arcs interlacing in the air. Agile, elegant, masters of flight, the swallows gather near their nest boxes, clustered on posts at the edge of a marsh. A white feather flutters down among them. One swallow snatches the feather in its bill and flies upward as another swallow gives chase. After a moment, the lead bird lets loose the feather, which drifts lazily, until the second bird swoops in to catch it in midair. The aerial ballet of swallows and feather swirls on for minutes as other swallows join in the feather chase. Are the swallows just playing, or are they competing for these feathers? Loose feathers are an important resource for tree swallows. They line their nests thickly with them, a feather bed for nestlings. Continuing research suggests that as tree swallows build their nests, it is the females who collect the feathers. Their aerial dance may well be a competition for nest lining material. And the males in the feather chase? Maybe they're just playing along. For Bird Note, I'm Mary McCann. Bird Note gives you the sounds of birds every day, and you get the sights as well when you follow us on Instagram. @BirdNoteRadio.

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2: High pressure will keep northeast Texas dry through the first half of the weekend with clear to partly cloudy skies during the evening and overnight tonight with lows in the mid-70s. It'll be partly sunny and breezy to end the weekend tomorrow with temperatures getting up into the low to mid-90s. Clear to partly cloudy again for tomorrow night with lows in the mid to upper 70s. More sunshine than clouds to start the weekend on Saturday. It'll be another breezy day with highs back in the low to mid-90s. I'm staff meteorologist Morgan Bolton for 88.9 KETR.
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0: And I'm Juana Summers. In an investigation of illegal drug trafficking, officials might let some drug deals go through to gather intelligence, maybe get closer to the kingpin. But if the drug is fentanyl, the U.S. Drug Enforcement Administration warns it is uniquely dangerous.
11: It only takes one try, one pill, one mistake. Can kill.
0: A public safety campaign warns that just 2 milligrams are enough to kill an adult. Yet an Associated Press investigation found that from 2023 to 2025, the DEA let hundreds of thousands of fentanyl pills hit the streets in New Mexico in order to build bigger federal prosecutions. One of the AP reporters behind that story is Jim Mustian. He's with us now. Hi there.
12: Hi, how are you?
0: I'm well. Jim, just start by telling us.

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2: We'll have partly cloudy skies tonight. It'll be breezy with lows in the low to mid-70s. More sunshine than clouds tomorrow as it becomes windy with highs in the mid-90s. Winds continue through tomorrow night with partly cloudy skies and lows in the mid to upper 70s. Saturday will start off with some clouds before giving way to sunshine. It'll be another windy day with highs back in the mid-90s. Partly to mostly sunny and windy Sunday with highs in the mid to upper 90s. I'm staff meteorologist Morgan Bolton for 88.9 KETR.
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7: And I'm Juana Summers. For many parents, the blog Scary Mommy was a place of refuge. Jill Smokler, a mother of three, started it back in 2008, an era when the internet was saturated with so-called mommy blogs. Yet, for many, something was missing. Honest dialogue about the loud, chaotic, and messy parts of motherhood. The blog ultimately drew in millions of readers who saw something of themselves in Smokler's writing and observations. Jill Smokler died earlier this week at age 48. According to her family, the cause was an aggressive form of brain cancer. And since her death, tributes have been pouring in. One of them from author Liz Lenz, who wrote, "Scary Mommy was that imperfect, relatable, and frumpy friend who maybe drank a little too much wine, but also wouldn't insist her kids were perfect angels." And Liz Lenz joins me now. Welcome to the program.
8: Thank you so much for having me.
7: Take me back to when you first found out about the Scary Mommy blog. What were your impressions? What was it like for you?
8: So I had kids a lot earlier than a lot of my friends, and I was living in Iowa while a lot of them were, you know, in New York City, mm-hmm. living a Sex and the City life while I was living this mom blog life. Yeah. And I looked online for a lot of community, and what I found online was just like a lot

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1: 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And from Schwab, offering the Schwab Teen Investor Account, where teens can gain hands-on investing experience. It's co-owned by parents and teens, so parents can monitor the account while teens learn how to invest. More at schwab.com.
2: 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Is it our in-depth reporting or our showcase of local artists? 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Visit KETR.org right now. 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